0: The military says an Air Force crew is in stable condition after a mid-air collision at an air show in Idaho. NPR's Tom Dreisbach has more.
1: The Mountain Home Air Force Base in Idaho was hosting a two-day air show when two military jets appeared to collide during a performance on Sunday. Bystander video shows the jets twisting and careening in the air before smashing into the ground in a plume of dirt and fire. Four parachutes can be seen floating above the wreckage, and the Air Force Base says all crew members are in stable condition and the fire was contained. An investigation into the incident is now underway. The last time the base hosted an air show was 2018, when a hang glider pilot died after crashing during a performance. Tom Dreisbach, NPR News.
0: The World Health Organization declared an Ebola outbreak in Congo and Uganda a public emergency of international concern. More than 300 suspected cases and at least 80 deaths have been reported. The outbreak is caused by a rare version of the virus, which has no approved treatments or vaccines so far. Dr. Jean Kaseya, director of the Africa Centers for Disease Control, says Africa can't deal with the outbreak by itself.
2: We must manufacture vaccines, medicines that we need, because we cannot on a daily basis, when we have an outbreak, to be on panic mode. Currently, I'm on panic mode because people are dying. I don't have medicines. I don't have vaccines.
0: And he says Western countries don't understand that when Africa is affected, they are also at risk because people are flying back and forth all the time. Conflict and migration in the region are also complicating containment efforts. The outbreak started in April, but slow detection of the virus delayed the response. You're listening to NPR News from Washington. Russia says Ukrainian drone strikes overnight killed at least four people and wounded a dozen others. Officials say debris fell on Russia's largest airport but didn't cause damage. Ukraine's President Zelensky says the strikes were entirely justified. Russia has repeatedly launched similar attacks on Ukraine's capital and other cities during the war. Ukrainian officials say Russian drone strikes on Ukraine overnight wounded at least eight people. A broad coalition of water users in the Colorado River Basin is calling on the federal government to designate $2 billion for drought recovery. From member station KJZZ, Alex Hager reports that includes more than 70 groups from around the western U.S.
3: The letter was co-signed by farm districts, environmental nonprofits, cities, Native American tribes, and more, stretching from Wyoming to San Diego. They're asking Congress for new money to help the region deal with drought. The call comes on the heels of a historically dry winter. In the past, federal spending has gone to cities, farms, and tribes who leave water in major reservoirs in exchange for payments. The new letter says federal money could also go toward recovering from wildfire, protecting ecosystems, and developing new water sources. For NPR News, I'm Alex Hager in Phoenix.
0: U.S. futures contracts are trading lower at this hour. Dow futures are down about 177 points. NASDAQ futures are down about 121. S&P 500 futures are down about 22 points. I'm Janine Herbst, and you're listening to NPR News from Washington.
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5: 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I'm Jen Largis. Vacation season is here, and while most of us remember the passports and the chargers and the last-minute snacks for the road, we forget the one thing we're actually leaving behind, your home. Nothing ruins coming home faster than walking through the door to find a leak, a smell, or a problem that's been quietly waiting for you all week. Keyshawn Lane, better known online as Weekly Home Check, is back to help you leave your home with confidence. So the only surprise waiting for us when we return is how good it feels to sleep in our own bed. Keyshawn, are you one of those people who cleans your house before you go on a trip so that you can come home and just sort of decompress?
6: Absolutely. There is no greater feeling than coming back to a clean, maintained home. Otherwise, it's just a bit of stress.
5: I thought maybe we'd start with the kitchen and what you should do to get it in order before you leave for vacation.
6: Absolutely. In our kitchen, we want to make sure that our dishes are done, the countertops are tidy. We've got those larger appliances. And when we're away from home for extended periods of time, you want to set those on away or vacation modes. It's going to use less energy since no one's using these appliances while you're away from home.
5: I'm not familiar with this. What kind of appliances have vacation mode? Where should I look?
6: Our water heaters will all have a vacation mode. There'll be a knob at the bottom. The pilot will remain on. And if it doesn't say vacation, you can just turn it to the lowest setting. Also, on our thermostats, you may find vacation mode. Your refrigerator may or may not have vacation mode. Many of them do. However, if it doesn't, there's a knob that's inside the refrigerator that you can turn it up so it doesn't cool as much while you're gone. And while we're on that topic, you want to make sure you throw out expiring foods or leftovers that may be in the fridge to prevent any like smells and odors and bacteria growing in the fridge.
5: Just last week, we came back from a trip and I lifted up the coffee maker and I guess the moisture underneath had attracted ants. When you're not there on a daily basis to catch it quickly, it can turn into a real big mess.
6: 100%. Another one is the dishwasher filter, right? A lot of the times, rice, sauces, and gunks just from our dirty dishes and plates. If you have a garbage disposal in your sink, run some vinegar down there and squeeze a lemon. It's going to disinfect it. And also, it's going to clear it of any odors.
5: Now, you mentioned the dishwasher. Are we filling it and running it and running out the door? Do you need to leave it open? What's your best advice?
6: I don't know what it is about systems that they just know when you're gone. It's like, this is the time to act up. Make sure that dishwasher cycle is completed. Keep the lids open. And this is for the laundry as well. Anything dealing with water, it can completely tear your home down while you are away on vacation.
5: Yeah, that's going to be the one time the toilet handle sticks and it keeps running throughout your whole vacation.
6: And that's actually
5: right?
6: What happened to me.
5: Oh, no.
6: But, you know, you live and you learn, right? And so out here spreading the words of good maintenance. A toilet can overflow and leak through rooms, damage ceilings. You have water in the walls. Then there's insurance. Make sure you have a home recording in your back pocket saved to your cloud. You can do this on your phone. You can take pictures, but it's going to be your saving grace in the event that you do get back to your home and there's been a catastrophe of some sort. You can use that home recording for your insurance claim to prove what you had and what has, you know, now been damaged.
5: Do you recommend continuing to run your AC even though nobody's home?
6: Yes, I do not recommend turning it completely off. It'll have to work harder to sustain or maintain or get back to a comfortable temperature. In warmer climates, you want to set it to at least 78 degrees when you're away. That's going to also allow it to not get too humid in the house, which can affect many systems, which can cause odors to completely run amok.
5: I think a lot of it, too, is depending on who's living in the home. If you've got young children, I mean, it makes sense to me all the time to walk around and make sure all the windows are closed because I never know who's opening what and who's been in what space. And so doing those little checks of walking around, making sure that there's no batteries charging. A lot of my kids' toys have batteries. Fans are unplugged. All those kinds of things.
6: 100%. If you can be proactive at doing small things like just unplugging any and all electronics that don't need to be plugged in, that could potentially prevent a fire. It's those little things.
5: So have you ever heard of the penny trick? It's this idea that you put a frozen glass of water or Tupperware in your freezer and you place a penny on top. And if you come home and that penny has sort of melted into the ice at all, you know that there was a period of time maybe that you were without power and you know that you had a period where maybe the things in your freezer had thawed and you might need to check or throw them away.
6: That may cause me even more stress. I'll be running. I'll come through
5: the house and run to the
6: fridge. The penny's got to be to see where the penny is.
5: Where's the penny?
6: Right.
5: And then getting to know your home and walking around and having your own checklist is very beneficial.
6: Absolutely. But it's the things that we obviously also don't think about, like the water that's under the coffee pot, right? That's going to attract ants.
7: Catch it by surprise.
6: Yeah.
7: Keyshawn, thank you so much for this information. I think it's good for everyone to create a checklist, and these are great tips to do so.
6: Absolutely. Thank you.
7: That was Keyshawn Lane. 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Or you can leave us a voicemail anytime. 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
8: Hi, my name is Amy Kramer, and I'm calling from Skinny Atlas Falls, New York.
7: Is that how you say the name of your town? Say it again.
8: Yes, Skinny Atlas Falls.
7: I have never been able to say that word. I always said Scantillies or something.
8: Yeah, it's a challenging word that
7: I've
8: most
7: had
8: people...
7: it all wrong. Amy, what's your question today?
8: I recently purchased a 175-year-old farmhouse that has been meticulously cared for. However, the water connection where you could put a washer is upstairs, and there's nowhere to put a dryer. So for convenience, I thought this little space where they had a washer would be perfect for an all-in-one washer dryer system. But some people have told me that they can be pretty damaging to older homes.
7: Interesting. Well, we've got Zach Detmore, a general contractor for the show, here on the line with us. Zach, have you ever used or heard of a all-in-one washer dryer?
9: I have. This is so funny you bring it up, because we're currently working on the next season of This Old House and having this exact conversation with the homeowner.
7: Really? Well, how timely.
9: And, I have a lot of feelings about it, but I'm so curious, what pray tell are the things that people said would happen to an old house if we used one of these?
8: Mainly condensation issues. I guess I'm focused more on the ventless because I don't have a vent there. I was told that over time, the condensation could potentially damage like the wood or the walls or just the integrity of the older home.
9: All right, let's jump into this. So the first thing to know is there's sort of two types of dryers. We'll forget that they're all in one, which basically means that you throw the dirty clothes in, it washes, and then it switches over to drying.
7: It's like because, a magic box. I can't quite wrap my head around that. You don't have to switch over between, just one time in, and then it goes all the way through the cycle, or do you have to interact with it at some point?
9: No, it's one-stop shopping.
7: Wow. I'm all ears.
9: I think honestly, the biggest gripe, we'll just address the gripe, is going to be capacity. If you're used to a gas dryer or like a high usage electric dryer, I'll call it something that uses 220 volts versus a standard home receptacle, they have bigger capacity, whereas a ventless typically has a smaller capacity and takes longer to dry the clothes. So that's sort of the number one complaint. But let's talk about the two types. You have a condenser dryer, which typically collects the water in a tank, so it's not putting a huge amount of humidity out into the house. And then you have a heat pump dryer, which uses less energy, and it puts almost no extra humidity into the house. So typically what I think I would recommend is going with a heat pump, because it's going to use less energy. And what we're seeing in New York and New Jersey is that the cost of electricity is going up and up. So we really want to try and go with the thing that's going to be cheapest to run. So I would say you want to look for a heat pump dryer. And I would say you have very little to be worried about in terms of moisture in the house. But you can check the unit you're going to purchase to make sure that's the case. But it is not taking all of that moisture from the wet clothes and dumping it into the air of the house. It's either dumping it into a tank or it's managing it in another way. So I would say if you're okay waiting a little bit longer for the clothes to dry, go heat pump dryer and you'll love it.
8: So the heat pump dryer, does it connect? Do you know if it connects to like a standard outlet? Are there options for that? because the space that I have in the kitchen, yeah, it's just the standard outlet, no vent. It's just a little kind of space in the corner.
9: Yes, that heat pump takes a lot less energy, so it doesn't need that like large 220-volt receptacle that old electric dryers needed.
8: Yeah.
7: Now, Zach, does she have to have a dedicated circuit? She said it's in the kitchen. All of her receptacles for the kitchen are tied together. Does she have to have a new line run so this is at least a dedicated 20 amp?
9: I can't speak to the electrical code in the skinny Atlas. but I would say that if we were to dive into it, the code probably says you should. Now, if we looked at all of the houses there, probably they're not doing that. But the correct answer is yes, you should have a dedicated line for an appliance of this type.
7: Got it.
9: It's basically, we don't know if that is sharing, you know, a line with an air conditioner or with a blow dryer or a microwave. And although that receptacle might be enough power to run that dryer on its own, it may not be enough to run that plus an air conditioner plus a blow dryer plus a microwave.
7: Yep. Because you blow dry your hair in the kitchen.
9: I always do. I just stick my head in the dryer, naturally, but that's just
7: yes,
9: me.
7: Of course.
9: It's less and less every day, too.
8: Well, thank you for your expert advice. It sounds like putting one in that's all in one might help with my heating cost, which is great. And I won't
9: Not
8: have
9: a
8: to
9: problem.
8: Blow dry my hair in the kitchen anymore either.
7: You'll have to find a new spot.
8: All right. Well, thank you so much.
7: Thanks for the call.
9: All right. See ya.
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18: Hi, it's Michael Antolak from Minneapolis, Minnesota.
7: Hi, Michael. What's your question today?
18: I have a house that was built, the original structure was built in the late 1890s, and it was stuccoed over in, I think, the 1930s. The stucco is starting to go on it, but it's mostly just ugly. Like, it is faded in different places. There's residue from water dripping on it over the years. And I've thought about painting it, but if I ask stucco guys if I should paint stucco, they say no because of the moisture getting trapped in there. And if I ask painters, they say, well, of course you should paint it because it'll be make it look really nice. So my question is whether I should paint it or restucco the whole thing.
7: Well, luckily we've got this old house general contractor, Zach Detmore, and painter Mauro Henrique both on the line. So we're going to let them duke it out.
19: All right. That's my awesome. Thing. That's my thing. Michael, I would say paint it.
18: Yeah. Okay.
7: Right. He's not surprised, Mauro. Tell us right why.
9: You're falling right into the trap, Mauro. He set the trap for you, and you went right into it.
19: Hey, we'll talk, you know.
18: Well, what do you have to say about when people see you risk moisture getting behind there and the paint trapping, you know, not allowing the stucco to act as stucco?
19: There's two different things there, two different approaches. There's paint, and then there's paint specific for stucco. Okay.
7: What's the difference?
19: There's two different. The difference is the elastomatic paint. You're going to have an elastomatic stucco paint or stain that will move according to the weather, because all material moves all the times. All right.
7: So and you're saying paint, it moves. It doesn't breathe?
19: It does. It breathes. This paint is also breathable. Okay. And then moisture, if there's any moisture that gets trapped in it, because it's breathable, it pushes the moisture out. Moisture doesn't get trapped behind the paint, behind the coat of paint, behind the stucco paint. But you don't want to go anything other than the very specific paint for stucco.
18: How can I make sure that the painter is using stucco paint? Do you think they would know what to use if I just said?
19: Well, just if you're gonna hire someone, just say, "Hey, look, this is the kind of paint that I want on my house."
7: Mm-hmm.
19: And look at the paint. Okay. Look at the painting can, see if that says elastomatic, and that's the one number one thing that I do for stucco houses in general. Not a regular paint, because that we're not gonna help.
7: So a regular paint will trap the moisture, not let the stucco breathe, but this elastomeric will let it breathe and move.
19: Will breathe and it moves according to the materials. This is what the good thing about this paint. So because if you put let's say a regular flat paint, it will crack.
7: Mm-hmm.
19: You know, it will create moisture behind and all that stuff that you do not want on your house.
7: Mm-hmm.
9: Right. So I think the key takeaways here are what the stucco needs, what it wants to do is absorb rain, right? It doesn't want to jack it on. It wants to be able to release moisture and it wants to be able to dry quickly.
19: Absolutely.
9: So any paint or coating that you apply, you're looking for vapor breathability, low vapor resistance, or extreme breathability. So those are the terminologies you want to look for. And I would think they would be, you know, to Mauro's point, properly labeled as such. But I think trust but verify, right? If you find a painter you trust and you like, you ask them what they recommend, what they've had success with, and then you take that information and compare it against the product that was sort of your front runner. Mm-hmm. And if they're right, then trust them. If they've picked something that's completely
7: problematic.
9: Yeah, waterproof or sealing or, you know, something that's going to trap moisture, keep moisture out. Like if you had a wood, right, you'd want it to be a barrier because you don't want the wood to get wet. In this case, we do. So I would see what the painter suggests, and the one who you feel like is really in the know the most, hire that painter.
19: Yeah, that's a good start for stucco surface in general, elastomatic paint.
18: Okay. Well, that's a great answer. One more question. Very important.
19: Okay.
18: What's your favorite color to paint the outside of a
7: house? We don't have 5 hours right now.
19: It's going to cost you a few bucks if I release this precious information for you.
9: Yeah. Do you know how much people pay him for this question?
19: you can pay me later, but I like the sand color for stucco. It looks natural. I see a lot of people painting light gray or sometimes brown, but I like the sand looks that, you know, that off white that goes, it looks like you got nothing on your stucco walls, but it has like a finish, very distinct, very clean cut finish. That's what I would do if I have my stucco house.
18: Yeah. Cool. That's what I was thinking. Something warmer anyway. I'm really over the grays everywhere.
19: Oh, no, stucco. I mean, stucco is like brick. If you put the wrong color on,
9: bad news
19: bears.
9: Doesn't
19: make any sense.
18: Yeah.
19: Right.
7: Well, Michael, thank you for the call.
18: Cool. Well, thank you both for your time. I really appreciate this.
19: Anytime. No problem. Thank you.
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20: Hey, my name's Elise Slater, and I live in Green Valley, Arizona, which is just south of Tucson. And I am redoing a house that was built in the mid-1980s. It's a townhouse. I bought it from my mom. She lived there for a few years, and then it's been largely unoccupied for about 10 years. And after she moved out, I had two species of rodents invade on two different occasions.
5: Uh-oh.
20: And living here is like living in the pages of National Geographic. So what's happening is I pulled the vanity out of the master bath, and there was a big sheet of sheetrock missing on one side, and I could see a rodent nest there. And when I pulled the shower surround and base out, they've traveled all along the base of the wall and actually got under the shower pan and brought insulation in and nested around the drain space below the pan. And I don't know how to clean this up. And I've looked everywhere on the internet and YouTube and everything. There's really no information out there for me. I don't know if I have to actually, if I can sand it down and put kills on it, or do I have to like rip all this wood out? It's the wall between two bathrooms. I don't know what to do about that wood.
5: We've got Zach Detmore, a general contractor for the show, on the line with us as well.
9: Your instincts are good. Everything you're saying is spot on. I like this. So it's very uncommon for us to open up a wall and not find it full of rodent droppings, because they can squeeze into a gap that's a quarter inch wide or greater. So it's very difficult to detail, house wall systems in a way that they are that airtight. Definitely protect yourself. Cover your eyes, wear a mask, use a vacuum if you can. But pretty much you're just going to get rid of any residue of mice. And then if you're concerned about cleaning it, hydrogen peroxide cleaner works, or enzymatic pet odor cleaner works. And then we would recommend using like a stain blocking primer, and basically you're sealing it in. You don't need to sand the wood or treat it. You just want to seal it in, because they haven't urinated on it enough to cause rot. So the frame, the structure, is still typically intact. So you just want to seal it in to sort of keep that odor from leaching out through the wood, clean it up. And then before you close it up, detail it with a pest or rodent blocking foam or steel wool, something that they can't get into. So this problem is solved in the future. And, you can even use like a mineral wool insulation, because they don't like to eat that, because the fibers are made of stone, not something that, they could consume. It's also termite resistant, and just sort of fill up those areas if you're concerned. But really, like an oil based primer works well.
20: Okay, great. And then the steel wool, the rock wool, can I put that in where there is no insulation currently to discourage them from even using the spaces between the studs? Is that there is no insulation in there now?
9: Totally acceptable to use that. It's resistant to fire. Any stone wool product is great for that, because it'll make the passage for them more difficult.
20: Okay. And I don't actually know where they're coming from when they're getting to the master. I did find their entry point in the kitchen, but they're in the master. I don't know if they're coming down the wiring or if they're traveling through the cinder blocks. I don't know. I don't know.
9: Unfortunately, unless you take the whole house apart, you can't detail it properly, because you really need to imagine wrapping your whole house in a blanket that's completely monolithic. And you just don't have the capabilities of doing that, because this renovation isn't that large. So the best you can do is just seal up every little hole you see with like an expanding foam that has Pest Block in the name.
1: because it has chemicals in it, which they don't like to eat through. But unfortunately, it is possible that you could do all this work and they will still get through in some place. So just trying to stuff those cavities and seal up everything you can is about as good as it gets at this stage when you're not ripping the whole house apart.
20: Great. Well, thank you so very much. I really appreciate your advice.
1: No problem. Good luck with it.
20: Thank you.
7: 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Or you can leave us a voicemail anytime. 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
21: Hey, how you doing? I'm David Schaff. I'm calling from Alaska, Anchorage.
7: Hi, David. What's your question today?
21: Well, I was having problems with a backup battery for my computer. I had put it in, and the backup was saying, has this light, and it says, when it blinks, it says that there's faulty wiring in the building and not to use the battery, and it won't work anyway. So I thought maybe there was a problem since I lived here for like 25 years without one. So I exchanged it, got a different one, and the new one's saying the same thing. I also have a power extension cord, which tells me whether the polarity is good or not, and it says the polarity is fine. So I'm at a loss of what it's trying to tell me.
7: Absolutely. Well, we've got Zach Detmore, a general contractor for the show, and Heath Eastman, electrician for This Old House, both here to help.
21: Oh, great.
22: Hi, David. First question I'd have for you is, when you're plugging in, this is like a standalone kind of UPS, right? Uninterrupted power supply, like you'd buy at a big box store?
21: Yeah, it's a large battery that you plug in, and it gives you like 15 minutes worth of electricity if you're out. And we get outages up here pretty often.
22: I can imagine. So the first question would be, are you plugging that UPS directly into the receptacle on the wall, or are you plugging it into a surge strip of any kind?
21: I did both just to see if there was any difference. There was no difference.
22: No difference. So usually when it's giving you an error on one of those UPS systems, it's telling you it has a couple of different conditions. So one will be polarity is an issue, reverse polarity, but you're saying you're seeing something different in another tester. The other common one is there's no ground, and it will still give you that kind of code if there is no ground in the actual receptacle.
21: Ah, okay. Is that something that they should have put in when they built the home?
22: How old? I mean, if it's a three-prong receptacle, you'd expect it to be there. How old's the home?
21: Well, the home was made in 1985,
22: mm-hmm.
21: And I've been in it for like 25 years myself. It is a three-prong receptacle.
22: Yeah, so 85 it should have been. Yeah, so I wouldn't rely on the extension cord for your testing, but I would probably grab a plug-in tester. Simple enough at any home center. You can get them that reset the GFIs as well, but you just plug it in and it will show three indicator lights on it and will tell you if everything's wired correctly and if there is a ground there. And when you plug that tester in, you'll kind of get a better idea of what's going on with the receptacle.
21: Okay, so when it says there's faulty wiring in the building, that doesn't mean I have to get an electrician to go through the whole building, do I?
22: Not necessarily. It's saying where it's plugged in, it's seeing the fault. So it's thinking it's seeing either no ground or an open ground, or it's seeing reverse polarity typically.
7: Zach, that's what you were going to say too, right?
1: Yeah, I mean, he pretty much covered the talking points. I was going to ask, where the moon was when this happened, but we'll skip that. No, I was curious. I was curious in Anchorage.
21: We're close to the North Polarity, so.
1: Yeah, that's the only polarity I know about. I was curious, being in a area like that, could the quality of the power delivery to the building be affected? You had mentioned you had this because outages were common, or is alternating current coming to a house sort of the same?
22: No, that's a great point. It could be that maybe the voltage is actually low. I don't know that those pick that up, but that is a possibility.
21: Well, the reason for outages is mostly because either squirrels get into those boxes and blow everything up, or the snow's so heavy it pulls down the wires. But usually the electricity is pretty well done. It's just, you know, being in Alaska, you've got all these extra things to worry about.
1: Squirrels, mostly.
21: Yeah, it's happened 3 or 4 times up there, right? And I saw one blow up right near the house. It was really bizarre.
1: Really?
22: Have you tried plugging the UPS in somewhere else? In a different receptacle to see if it does the same thing?
1: Yeah, like Massachusetts.
21: Yeah, it does the same thing.
22: It does the same thing no matter where you... And this is the second unit, and you're getting the same fault.
21: Yeah.
22: I would say start with one of those simple testers and just see what it's telling you. It'll tell you if you have the ground and if the polarity is correct. And at that point, you may want to look at contacting an electrician. I'm not sure it'll also be going on short of maybe, like Zach said, maybe low voltage or something along those lines.
21: Yeah, it's possible that that's a consideration. The only other one is that in 1985, the homes here were not built pretty well because the builders would build a home quickly and then they'd get out of state. So it took a while before they started making laws here or regulations about that. So that's a possibility, too.
22: Yeah. I think that simple tester is probably the first starting point.
1: Yeah, sounds like you might be going out there and grabbing a grounding rod, beating it into the ground and solving your problem.
21: Yeah, right.
1: Just wait till the ground thaws. Yeah, I think that tester is so cheap, it makes sense to just buy it, and then you'll know, you'll at least, all of these things are always a process of elimination, so you need to start with the diagnostics closest to your home before you, you know, are traveling down to the power plant, banging on their door.
22: That's the simplest and quickest test to find out where you stand.
1: Mm.
21: All right, that sounds pretty good. We'll do that.
22: All right, sounds good.
1: All right, good luck.
21: All right, thank you very much.
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5: 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I'm Jim Lardis. Coming up, how to turn your attic into an extra room. But first, we go to Stamford, Connecticut, where Michaela Malazzi, the host of PBS's Bare Feet, grew up in a loud and loving Italian-American house, where the driveway doubled as a stage, the kitchen was the center of the universe, and a home meant family was just one room away.
0: I'm Michaela Malazzi. I'm the host of Bare Feet on PBS, and this is my old house. I grew up on this little side street in Stamford, Connecticut, in a working class neighborhood. It's this two-story colonial home that evolved with the family and expanded and changed colors and changed textures. It was this communal space that my family always came to. I come from a really big extended family. We have a really small nuclear family, but my cousins, first cousins, second cousins, third cousins, fourth cousins, uncles, aunts, great aunts, uncles. It was this place where everyone came together. It's the driveway that really I remember the most, because when the driveway was full, you knew the house was full, and it was this joyful way of seeing this line of cars. People are here, and it's raucous and loud, and there's food. Both sides of my family immigrated from this little town in southern Italy between Rome and Naples called Minturno. And when my mom's family moved over, they bought this house. So my mom and her sister grew

0: but also make our dining room bigger so that her bigger wheelchair could fit. But my father is a retired carpenter. He was a carpenter for 40-something years. So he put his stamp on that house over the 40 years that was my family home. For a lot of reasons, your family grows, your family changes. And so it was this constant rejuvenation of the house when things needed to change based on size. It was this idea of solving problems. Food was the center of our world. The second we'd get home, and as soon as you open that door, there was this whiff of food and warmth. Garlic or tomato sauce or something hot. The sliding door was like always steamy. And the stove fan is this constant rumble that would be on all the time in the house. Because my mom, when she wasn't cooking the meal we were about to eat, she was going to be cooking something else that we were going to eat at some point. My dad would make homemade wine. We'd jar tomatoes. We were always in the kitchen, and the kitchen wasn't very big, and we're a very loud family. Most Italians are, like, we're not arguing with each other, we're just speaking to each other. And storytelling at the table, it was always the focal point of entertainment, joy, fights, arguments, negotiations, all of that. It was always the kitchen. The physicality of having a two-story house with a person with a disability started to show when we started getting older. Eventually, my sister went away to college and then moved to Boston. But when she was home, we couldn't carry her upstairs anymore. The house ran its course for our family at a certain point. My parents sold during the crash in 2008. We got a call from my mom saying the movers came and packed up all our stuff, and we're moving into a different house. I didn't even pack up my own stuff. It was this shock, heartbreaking. You never think as a kid, this is not gonna be forever. This isn't gonna always be here. Still, when I dream about home, it's that house. And it's been almost 20 years since we last lived in there. I think also I didn't get to say a proper goodbye to that house. That makes it such a strange chopping off a limb, kind of like it just disappeared. You just think that can't be because we were supposed to grow old in this house, and then you don't. Home to me means smelling the food when you open the door. It means hearing people in the other rooms coming closer. And that still happens when I go home. I walk in the door and there's echoes of what our old house sounded like. That fan is still running because my mom is still cooking. That's home. It's like food, sound, energy, yelling. Now, like, everyone's losing their hearing, right? Everyone's getting older, so it's just louder and louder and louder. But that's home to me, is this like mishmash of imperfection, yet at the same time, a wall of love and energy and food. That's home to me.
1: That was Michaela Milazzi. Season 8 of Bare Feet with Michaela Milazzi is out now on PBS. Most houses are hiding extra space, an attic full of potential, a garage waiting to become something more, a forgotten room that could really change the way you live. But before you start dreaming about a home office or a guest suite, a bonus room, you need to know if that space can actually do the job. This old house builder, Charlie Silva, joins us to explain what makes an attic truly livable and when your big renovation dream might just be better left as storage. Charlie, thanks for being here.
2: Nice to be here, Jen.
1: So, Charlie, how do you know if you can transform your attic into a living space? What are you looking for exactly when you walk into that room to see if it is even a doable project?
2: Well, to walk into that room with the attic space, you need access to it. Mm-hmm. Most attics have a pull down that we've all seen drops down into the hallway. But if you want habitable living space, a pull down is not going to do it. Code wise, it's not going to work.
1: And you don't want to have a Griswold moment where you get stuck up there.
2: I think that happened to one of my customers one time. The husband went by and shut the attic stairs because the wife was up there and he didn't know it. So,
1: well, maybe that's a good thing.
2: Maybe it's a good thing.
1: Okay, so you need a set of stairs to hit code in order to be able to get into the space. Then what?
2: Well, then what is headroom space, right? Mm-hmm. So if it's a 5-pitch roof, it's going to be a non-starter, meaning it's way too low. If you have a 8

0: 10, 12 pitch roof, you're going to have some space. 8 is a little tight, but depends on the width and the depth of the house, right? Or where that space would be. The steeper the pitch, meaning the higher that number, like a 12, you have a much taller roof line. A lot of, for example, a lot of ranches might be a 5 or 6 or 7, 8 pitch roof. And you might have a colonial with a 10 or 12 pitch roof with some dormers on it or something like that. If you have that, you know, then that's going to be a habitable space that you can walk around in.
1: So the lower the number, sort of the flatter the triangle, the higher the number, the steeper the triangle, which means it's going to be taller. You're going to have more headspace inside.
0: That's right.
1: How do you create to code proper access to a finished space like this?
0: Well, if you go into most houses with a second floor, where are the stairs generally? They're generally above the stairs going to the basement. So that space is taken up already going to the basement. So now most stairs would go above those stairs for access. If you have a hallway in the center of your house and it's a ranch, your basement stairs are generally going towards the back of the house. Your stairs to your new second floor would start on the outside wall, going above those stairs going to the basement, leading you to the center of the high pitched part of the roof, which is good. So when you're walking up, you'd walk up to the high spot of your attic.
1: What happens if you walk up there and you see a ton of HVAC equipment, where you see a ton of different pipes and lines running? How hard are those to move, or can they even be moved at all?
0: They definitely can be moved, but let's say you go up there and there's a HVAC system that is for your air conditioning, heating, or one of them. Generally, that ductwork might be running right down, let's say, off the center of it, and the air handler is just sitting up there. You could move the air handler. You could install new ductwork going around the perimeter. Let's call it the gutter line again, so that could go behind any wall.
1: Mm-hmm.
0: But you really want to do is get the ductwork moved and then reuse the vents that are going through the ceiling down below. So you're not patching and painting ceilings now at this point, but really feed it to the existing.
1: So if I want to make this finished space into, let's say, a bedroom or an office, does code require me to have a window or a point of egress in this area?
0: You definitely have to have egress. Different states have different codes, but really everything comes down to a fire code for egress. And if it's an attic over, let's say, a ranch, there's most likely not even any gable windows up there. There's most likely just vents. So you're going to want to have a fire egress code window. I would put them on both sides. Call it a double hung window. When you open it up, it has to be so many square feet. But let's say, for example, you don't have enough space for a double hung window to fit. A casement window, the proper size, would work.
1: So let's talk about one of the biggest problems with attics, and that is that they are usually, especially in the summer, very hot. And I don't know, maybe in the winter, very cold. How do you know if you have the right insulation already, or are you always going to have to modify that if it's a living space?
0: I would have to say a high percentage of the time, it's not going to have any insulation in the roof rafter system now because it is an uninhabitable space. Going then, your floor probably has some kind of insulation in it, which would be the floor of the attic or the ceiling of the first floor. So you would be to code, once again, having to insulate in between your roof rafters to whatever the code is required in that state you live in.
1: And if I want this area to be a conditioned space like the rest of my home, am I going to be able to just tack on and use my existing HVAC system? Or is this a different space of the house that I'm going to need something dedicated?
0: Depending on the age of your system, you're going to want to have it on its own separate zone. So let's say you're adding on 1,000 square feet. It's 1,200 square feet. We're going to call this a ranch, and it's a 1,200 square foot ranch. And you're going to make it now a 2,200 square foot house because of the first and second floor. So mechanically, if it's insulated properly, will probably be enough BTUs to do that space. You're going to have a professional HVAC system installer to do the calcs. Now, there's most likely a good chance that it's an older system, and you might want to take this opportunity to upgrade your system. Why spend that money and labor on a system that's 15 years old? Maybe it's time to getting close to upgrade it. And I'm not saying it's going to be a wash. You'd have to buy new equipment, but you are going to get a much more efficient system and kind of spending the same labor and probably even more efficient ductwork. And I would zone it for sure. So the first floor would have its own zone, and the attic, new space, would be another zone.
1: Yeah, I think you hear those stories of people refinishing their spaces and they're sweating up there. The AC isn't reaching them and they are hot. So
0: right.
1: Do you ever see people put a little mini split or do something else up there?
0: They do, for sure. And I love mini splits. But at the same time, if you go back to your existing system and it's time, why have a 15, 20-year-old system when you could update that for the same money, basically, and have it do both spaces. And once again, if it's insulated properly, so for example, if you're using a closed cell foam in between the roof rafters, I mean, that's about as great as you're going to get.
1: I think when a lot of people dream of creating this new usable space, one of the things that they want to add is a bathroom. How difficult is that?
0: You absolutely can add it. The best way to add it, and where to add it, is above the one on the first floor. All your drain works there. Now, you have to access it and get down through the walls. And if it's stacked over another bathroom, it helps. But it doesn't mean it adds a third of the cost to the bathroom if you put it in another location of that space above. You just have to get access down to the, let's call it, through the first floor into the basement, you know, and the waste has to get out down, tying into the waste that's coming from the other one. So it doesn't mean it's doubling the cost, adding a 30% to the cost of the bathroom, because the bathroom is the bathroom.
1: So, Charlie, what do you do if you're short on space in your attic and you want to get a little more?
0: I was actually at one probably 6 months ago. They had the right pitch. They had access with the stairs. They had windows on each end, but it wasn't a deep house. So the roof pitch was a 12 pitch, but you didn't have much depth. So you get up to the attic, and it really needed a dormer. Mm. The only thing it was going to be was a big hallway up in the attic. And a dormer is when you're driving down the street and you look at someone's house, and if they have a window, not a skylight, built into the roof system, that's a dormer. You can have what they call an A dormer. Maybe it's 3 or 4 feet wide. Sometimes it's a full shed dormer on the back of the house or the front of the house. And a full shed dormer goes the whole width of the house and generally in about a foot from each end of the roof. And I'm not saying it's the same amount of money, but instead of putting a couple of dormers up there, why don't you take off another 10 roof rafters or 12 and make that dormer wider, making that more practical space.
1: What do you think are the most common mistakes you see people make when they try to maybe DIY an attic conversion?
0: Well, probably first and foremost would be is they didn't think it through with everything that we've just talked about. Right? Two, if they don't pull a permit, there's an issue. But one of the number one problems I see is people assuming their mechanicals are going to be just fine and it's going to be okay and it's going to be a one zone system and the thermostat's on the first floor and now it's 400 degrees upstairs and it's, you know, freezing downstairs, whatever it might be. People might say, oh, I'm going to be able to save 20% of my budget by skipping on this thing here. And, you know, really think through everything and really have a professional help you talk it through like you and I are doing right now. You have that conversation. No question is stupid. It's your house and it's your money. And we didn't talk about probably the biggest pain in the neck of all of it is who's going to clean out the attic when it comes time to do all of this.
1: That's not going to be my job.
0: Right. I would say get a 30-yard dumpster and then tag team.
1: Right. If it's been up there for years,
0: yes.
1: You don't need it.
0: No.
1: Well, Charlie, that's fantastic information, and we thank you so much for coming on today. If you're curious about transforming a room in your home, call our hotline and leave us a voicemail at 877-864-7460, and we can let you know what's possible. Next week on This Old House Radio Hour, comedian Shang Wang takes us just outside of Houston, Texas, to tell us about his old house. A Taiwanese-American household at the edge of the bayou, where 12 people lived under one roof, how the bayou became his childhood kingdom, and cicadas still sound like home.
2: My dad first took me there when we were really young, and being the child of immigrants, my dad grew up pretty poor, youngest of eight, and coming here as a dad, there wasn't a lot that we could connect over in terms of pop culture, music, and entertainment. It was mostly about being outside and exploring wildlife, going fishing. My dad was an avid fisher, so he always liked to check and see if there's fish in any body of water. It was just a magical place because it was full of life.
1: Plus, the air in your home is only as clean as what's hiding inside your walls. We tell you what it takes to clean your ducts. That's next week on This Old House Radio Hour. And now it's time for one last thing, my favorite tool.
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4: 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Separately, there was an unrelated case in northern Illinois. We'll talk with a public health expert about the risks of the rodent-carried disease and the surprising list of Illinois cities that have the biggest problem with rats. I'm Brian Mackey. 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
7: This is very different than what we saw in 2023 with that deadly dust storm in Illinois.
5: I'm Maddie Stover. Weather Realness, the podcast about Illinois weather and climate, starts after the news from NPR.
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9: Live from NPR News in Washington, I'm Janine Herbst. The United Arab Emirates says a fire broke out from a drone strike at its nuclear power plant in Abu Dhabi. The UAE says the attack had no impact on radiation safety levels. NPR's Aya Batraoui reports that unlike in past attacks, the UAE did not attribute this one directly to Iran.
10: The United Arab Emirates says the drone struck an electricity generator outside the Barakah nuclear power plant's inner perimeter on Sunday. The International Atomic Energy Agency says it was informed by the UAE that radiation levels remain normal. It says emergency diesel generators are currently providing power to part of the plant, the only one of its kind in the Arabian Peninsula. The UAE says the drone came from its western border, where neighbor Saudi Arabia borders Yemen to the south and Iraq to the far north. In an apparent reference to Iranian proxies, senior Emirati diplomat Anwar Gargash wrote on X the attack, quote, whether carried out by the principal perpetrator or through one of its agents, represents a dangerous escalation. Aya Batraoui, NPR News, Dubai.
9: Meanwhile, as the U.S. war in Iran drags on and the Strait of Hormuz remains closed, President Trump again threatened Iran, saying on social media today that Iran, quote, better get moving fast or there won't be anything left of them. U.S. Trade Representative Jameson Greer insists China will buy 200 Boeing aircraft, something President Trump touted after his recent two-day state visit to Beijing.
11: The reality is it's really important for the United States and China to have a stable relationship. These are two important economies. The issue of Taiwan arms sales is something the Chinese always raise, so the president is considering how to approach that.
9: Speaking there on ABC's This Week, crowds gathered on the National Mall today for a Trump-backed prayer event commemorating America's 250th birthday that has drawn questions over the separation of church and state. And Pierre Chandelise Duster has more.
12: The prayer gathering on the National Mall included praise and worship songs and remarks from members of the Trump administration that were met with cheers, including Secretary of State Marco Rubio. House Speaker Mike Johnson also led the audience in prayer. In a video message, Director of National Intelligence Tulsi Gabbard said people and leaders should humble themselves before God.
13: Too often leaders in this world have our eyes covered by pride born out of our relative power, fame, or authority. We lose sight of the fact that we are tiny, and our time on this planet is extremely short.
12: President Trump did not attend the event, but delivered a video message reading biblical scripture. The event has been criticized by the faith coalition Interfaith Alliance, which called the gathering, quote, an attempt to turn the United States into an authoritarian theocracy. Chandelise Duster, NPR News.
9: Jury deliberations start tomorrow in the case between Elon Musk and OpenAI. He's suing the company he helped found, claiming its CEO and other co-founders betrayed OpenAI's mission by switching it from a nonprofit to a for-profit. You're listening to NPR News from Washington. A federal program that pays airlines to operate in isolated communities is on the chopping block, although, as NPR's Sasha Pfeiffer reports, the politics complicate the math.
14: The program is called Essential Air Service, and for decades, it's given subsidies to airlines to fly in small rural places nationwide. But it's criticized for being costly and inefficient, sometimes flying empty airplanes. So the Trump administration wants to cut its roughly $700 million budget by more than half. These flights are popular, though, with residents of remote areas and their members of Congress. Public policy professor Tony Grubasik of UC Riverside studies the program.
15: You think about how potentially wasteful this has been, but they're going to fight to keep these subsidies in place because it looks good. And it means there are economic development opportunities in a place that has full-time air service.
14: As a result, the program has historically been immune from cuts. Sasha Pfeiffer, NPR News.
9: Indigenous leaders say federal contractors are desecrating sacred Native American places and cultural sites at an unprecedented pace in the rush to build more walls on the U.S.-Mexico border. Construction accelerated after the Department of Homeland Security waived cultural and environmental laws. The action allows for more barriers along the border, even though illegal crossings have plummeted. The Trump administration says the border walls are needed for national security to keep people, including drug smugglers, from entering the U.S. illegally. I'm Janine Herbst, and you're listening to NPR News from Washington.
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5: 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I'm your host, Maddie Stover, a doctoral student in physics here at the University of Illinois, Urbana-Champaign. While Illinois is one of the least active states for wildfires annually, we do still have two wildfire seasons each year. My dissertation is actually on wildfire and prescribed fire, a kind of controlled fire for land management that we'll talk more about later. Fire is impacted by meteorological factors like humidity, but it's also dictated by the physics of the layer of the atmosphere closest to the Earth's surface called the boundary layer, which is how my physics ties in here. Many people associate wildfires in America with the Mountain West or California, but just weeks ago, major wildfires broke out in Georgia.
17: Wildfires are still burning in South Georgia and northern Florida. One in Georgia has destroyed nearly 90 homes and forced people to evacuate. The region has been in a worsening drought for months, which has made it easier for wildfires to spread and harder for firefighters to contain. Emily Jones from member station WABE has been covering the fire. She's with us now. Good morning, Emily.
18: Good morning.
17: You were reporting yesterday on the ground in Brantley County where some people have lost their homes. What did you see and hear there?
18: People are pretty shaken. They're not used to dealing with wildfires here. They've seen hurricanes, but not really fires like this.
19: Also, the most devastating wildfire in American history happened here in the Midwest. According to the National Weather Service, it happened on October of 1871 as a forest fire swept through northeast Wisconsin. More than 1,200 people died. The town of Peshtigo and dozens of other communities were burned to the ground.
20: They said it sounded like 20 locomotives. The noise was immense. It was like a numbing, unbelievable. I think that was it. They couldn't believe that ordinary, what they were used to, a forest fire, was that big, and there was nowhere to go.
21: Within a matter of 15 to 20 minutes, the whole city was burning at one time. I can't imagine what was going through those people's minds. They knew they had to run for their life.
4: Survivors would tell of fireballs blasting through town, smashing into people and buildings, instantly igniting them.
19: That fire happened on the same day as two significant wildfires here in Illinois, the Great Chicago Fire and the Great Urbana Fire. Joining us to talk more about wildfires in Illinois, as well as how wildfires are changing under climate change, is Jeff Frame, professor in the Department of Climate, Meteorology, and Atmospheric Sciences at the University of Illinois Urbana-Champaign, and Trent Ford, Illinois State Climatologist with the Prairie Research Institute. Thank you for joining us, Jeff and Trent.
22: Thank you, Maddie. It's great to be back.
23: Yeah, thanks, Maddie.
19: So, Jeff, you teach an advanced forecasting course that covers wildfires. How do wildfires start?
22: Yeah, wildfires, one natural mechanism of wildfire ignition is lightning. That's predominantly out in the western half of the United States, where we have thunderstorms that develop in fairly dry environments, but there's enough storm fuel or instability to get them going. But there's limited rainfall, and the rain that does fall falls through a deep layer of dry air near the ground, so a lot of the rain evaporates. However, the charge separation is still there in the thunderstorm. You get lightning, you get strong winds, and that's our main natural wildfire ignition source. However, we estimate that between 60 and 90% of all wildfires in the United States are human caused. Sources of these include burning debris, for example, farmers burning debris on their fields on days when they really shouldn't with high fire danger, campfires or cook fires that get out of control out near campgrounds, controlled burns. Several years ago, there was a controlled burn near Los Alamos, New Mexico, that turned into a major wildfire, burned over 100,000 acres out there. Improperly discarded cigarettes, sparks from equipment, cars and trucks, for example, driving or dragging chains or things like that along the road can promote sparks. Children, don't play with matches. That can start wildfires. Fireworks, not so much this time of year, but especially closer to the 4th of July. And sadly, 21%, we think, of all fires are started by arson. That includes the Palisades fire that was so devastating.
24: What we're seeing is honestly pure pandemonium and chaos.
25: A huge plume of smoke is blowing all across Altadena and Pasadena, right?
26: We just have one house after another that is completely on fire.
27: Only way to describe the destruction of what we're seeing out here, it looks like a war zone.
28: It is hard to sum up everything that has changed since those first moments of the Palisades and Eaton fires. The early images, especially chilling, now knowing what they would become.
22: I just heard on the news this morning that the arsonist is being charged. He's pleading innocent, of course, but supposedly, praised some murderers and things like that. So not of good mental state.
19: So, Jeff, when is wildfire season here in Illinois?
22: Yeah, in Illinois, we see two main wildfire seasons each year. One is in the spring, roughly from March 1st to May 15th, so we're just kind of coming out of that now. And then the other one is in the fall, as crops and things begin to dry up, especially after harvest, and as leaves come down off the trees. Now, both of these seasons tend to feature dry, dead vegetation, for example, before spring green-up. A lot of the grass and weeds and other things, leftover crops from last year, are very dry out there. Same thing in the fall, right? You notice the corn turns from green to brown. Again, leftover debris in the fields from harvest. And then as the leaves come down off the trees, things tend to dry out. Now, you might think, why not the winter time? Well, in the winter, we don't see very high temperatures, meaning we don't see very low relative humidity in the winter. And usually pretty consistent rains and, of course, snowfall keeps a damper on that. And then in the summer, when it's really hot, the issue is all of our vegetation is green, and here in Illinois, we do tend to see fairly frequent rainfalls through the summer that does put a damper on wildfire season.
19: And for folks listening, can you just remind us what relative humidity? And for folks listening, can you just remind us what relative humidity is and why that's important for wildfire spread?
22: Yeah, relative humidity is basically the ratio of the moisture in the air to the amount of moisture or water vapor in the air you need to saturate it. So when relative humidity is very high, that limits evaporation. That means plants, we're not going to be evaporating a lot of water out of the plants, and they're going to stay relatively moist. However, when the relative humidity gets very low, or for you weather folks out there, the temperature and the dew point are very far apart, that increases the amount of evaporation, you know, from soils, from puddles, from everything, including plants. So the vegetation dries out a lot more rapidly. And tender grasses can dry out in as little as 1 to a few hours. Whereas if you look at something like a sapling that might be 3 to 8 inches across, something like that, that would take 1,000 hours or so to dry out. And so that would take more of a prolonged drought in order to dry.
19: And Trent, are there any precautions that we should take during wildfire season here in central Illinois?
0: Yeah, absolutely. I mean, trying to avoid burning during times when we see these meteorological conditions that are conducive to fires. So really strong winds, hot or low humidity, high temperatures. The wind is particularly important. When we see really strong winds, we should avoid burning at all times, especially during the spring and the fall. If we are in periods of drought, a lot of times counties will issue burn bans that coincide with the warm season as well. And that's just referencing the fact that we may have dry vegetation. So just following those orders as well. And then like Jeff mentioned, just other than burning, just being careful with things like fireworks and other types of either, you know, recreation or other kinds of things that can ignite and create that source for fires.
22: And in these situations, if it's a less dangerous fire weather setup, the National Weather Service will issue what's called a fire weather watch, and that would cover several counties. And then for the most serious conditions, they will issue what's called a red flag warning. That's not very obvious to a lot of folks what that is. Some of you may have never heard that before, but that means there are very serious wildfire conditions forecast. But just like a tornado watch means that a tornado hasn't necessarily been sighted and probably hasn't been, a fire weather watch or a red flag warning, again, conditions are favorable for wildfire spread, but you still need that ignition source. And like I said, for the majority of wildfires, including here in Illinois, that ignition source is us. Down power lines are another ignition source there. Mm-hmm. Now, in very serious conditions, when you have a wildfire threatening a town, the Weather Service will issue a fire weather warning. I'm not aware of any such warning like that ever issued here in Illinois, but they have been issued, for example, for grass fires out on the Great Plains and also in parts of the West when you have a rapidly spreading wildfire threatening a community.
19: You're listening to Weather Realness, the weekly podcast about climate and weather. We're talking about wildfires with Jeff Frame, professor in the Department of Climate, Meteorology, and Atmospheric Science at the University of Illinois, and Trent Ford, Illinois State Climatologist with the Prairie Research Institute. Jeff, how about wildfire season in other parts of the country? When does that tend to happen?
22: Yeah, in most of the eastern half of the United States, wildfire season kind of coincides with that here in Illinois, where there's one in the spring before spring green up. Now, in a lot of more forested areas, of course, it's not corn and crop debris left in the fields, but it's leaves left over from last year, right? Nobody goes and rakes the forests, right? And so those leaves can dry out very quickly, especially as temperatures warm up and relative humidity drops into the spring, and that can cause wildfires. The other wildfire season, again, is in the fall, especially after the leaves come down. Again, if you remember about 10 years ago, there was a devastating wildfire in the Great Smoky Mountains of Tennessee. Devastated parts of the resort community of Gatlinburg.
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6: Panic. That's all we had was panic. We could feel the heat coming off. It was nothing but red.
7: Oh my God, it's so hot.
2: The escape was complicated by narrow mountain roads clogged with traffic, flames everywhere.
8: Worst day of my life.
22: I know some of you have likely been there on vacation, a great place to be. But again, a lot of cabins and other things did burn in that. The exception is Florida, where they don't see the fall wildfire season. That's their rainy season. But late winter into the spring, winter is the dry season in Florida. So again, kind of, you know, the past several months coming here into May, we're coming to the close of that. And again, that's also consistent with those wildfires that have been spreading in Georgia due, again, not only to the time of year, but the pre-existing drought conditions in effect. Out in the Intermountain West, the wildfire season tends to be more in the summertime. Temperatures get quite warm out there. We get a lot of dry thunderstorms forming over the mountains. So that's our peak wildfire season in the Intermountain West. In the Great Plains, tends to be winter into early spring. Temperatures there and can get quite warm in the winter. It's not unusual in parts of Texas to see 70 or 80 degree temperatures in January. But that comes with very little moisture, so relative humidity is low, and the winds out there can be quite high. So winter, early spring, wildfire season out there. And then, of course, most famously is California, where wildfire season is fall into the winter. And that's really influenced by their climate. As I've mentioned before on the show, California sees almost all their rainfall between October and April. So that means any given year, it's very dry there for the summer. But all the rainfall they do get in the wintertime allows for vegetation to grow. And then that vegetation, even the trees, dry out during the summer. And by dry out, I don't mean they turn brown and die, but they just get very dry inside. And especially if the wet season has a later onset. So instead of, you know, the first rains in October or November, if those rains hold off until January, that can set the stage for a lot of wildfires in California, which, again, is influenced by the large-scale weather pattern. Notably, out west, there's a phenomenon known as the Santa Ana winds, in which a cold area of high pressure in the fall builds in over the high desert areas of the west. That air is cold. It's also relatively dry. But then as the air comes out of that high and downslopes a mile to the California coast, well, it's going to dry even more, and it can warm by as much as 32 degrees Fahrenheit per mile it descends, resulting in very warm, very dry conditions at the coast. And then those winds can be funneled through gaps and canyons, locally increasing the wind speeds and leading to localized fire spread there. And that's the mechanism we saw contribute to the Palisades fire out in California in January 2025. But on the flip side, last fall, they had an early onset to the rainy season. So wildfire season last fall, it was MIA in California, fortunately. But with the dry winter and spring they've seen out west, the snow drought they've had this winter, we're very worried about the upcoming wildfire season in the summer inland and possibly toward the coast as we get into the fall. We will see.
19: And one more local fire. So, Trent, this isn't one of the worst fires we've seen in Illinois, but in October of 2024, Champaign County experienced a fast-moving fire in the farm fields east of Urbana that shut down I-74. Here's some of the coverage.
10: At times, the flames have been very big. They're quickly moving through these dried crops. In some cases, the crops have been harvested, but in others, got these very tall, crispy, dried corn crops. And so at times as the fire has moved through these corn crops that have not been harvested, the flames have been very tall, in some cases maybe 10, 15 feet tall, moving very quickly from south to north. So at times, very intense fire conditions out here.
19: What kinds of conditions can lead to a fire like this?
0: It's the same sort of situation as we saw in 1871. We had drought. It wasn't nearly as severe as it was back in the Great Urbana Fire, but we had drought nonetheless. And so we had dry fuel. And today's landscape in central Illinois does look different than it did in 1871. For example, we have much more extensive crops. So even in a wet year, we're going to have that normal crop dry down. So pretty much every October, no matter how wet it is, we're going to have some pretty dry fuel in fields. When we combine that with the wind and the low humidity that we had those days in October of 2024, it made for really high fire risk. And in fact, all the warnings in the watches that Jeff had mentioned the National Weather Service put out, they had been putting out for that time period. So we caught ignition in a field near St. Joe, just east of Champaign-Urbana. And it actually took a sort of volunteer group of farmers to till a fire stop, basically lying in the soil to stop that fire from spreading to other fields and possibly jumping over I-74. So that would have been quite devastating. And again, it shows just that, you know, although like we've mentioned, we associate the wildfire out west, and certainly as far as an overall risk of fire is concerned, that definitely have a higher risk out there. But, you know, especially during the fall when we have these kind of coalescence of all these ingredients for fires, it can make for a particularly dangerous situation sometimes in the Midwest.
19: And what is that fire stop you alluded to?
0: Yeah, so this is something they actually do in wildland firefighting as well, where they'll have people with bulldozers and in some cases shovels out there digging, basically called a fire stop. It's basically like a berm you can imagine in the soil that provides, in some cases it only needs to be 6-7 feet high, that can provide a barrier that slows the fire from progressing. So oftentimes what will happen with wildfires is we'll see ignition in the sub-canopy near the ground. And when we have a lot of vegetation, that can actually spread to the canopy. And when it becomes a canopy fire, then all bets are off. But what those breaks can do is it can stop that sub-canopy fire from spreading, even just temporarily, to kind of get a handle on that fire. And so we saw that. Obviously, we don't have a big tree canopy in the Midwest here, at least not in central Illinois. So what we saw is that basically tilling that kind of berm there in the soil stopped or slowed that fire from spreading from the dry crops.
19: If you're just tuning in, you're listening to Weather Realness, the weekly podcast about climate and weather. We're talking about wildfires with Jeff Frame, professor in the Department of Climate, Meteorology, and Atmospheric Sciences at the University of Illinois, and Trent Ford, Illinois State Climatologist with the Prairie Research Institute. So, Trent, Illinois is getting wetter with climate change. Are wildfires expected to become less of a problem here in Illinois in the future in a wetter climate?
0: Yeah. So this is the fun part about climate change, is that it's not exactly always consistent, one-directional kind of trend to say, yeah, we're getting wetter, however. We are getting wetter. So that does mean that in general, unlike some places like the desert Southwest, it's not this kind of linear trend of just bigger, badder wildfire seasons. What we do see is, because of increasing temperatures, particularly in the fall, without necessarily increased humidity, that can increase those vapor pressure deficits and drop your humidity values. So we can see this potential trend towards more ephemeral, short-lived periods of higher risk of wildfires during the fall, but not necessarily a year-over-year kind of trend. So it's a really complex sort of thing. So not necessarily more wildfires overall, or certainly like every year is going to be worse than the previous year. However, when we do get the right conditions, those warmer falls can make for a more problematic wildfire. I will say that in the 2023 update of the state's hazard mitigation plan, a wildfire was put in there, I believe, for the first time. And I know Illinois Emergency Management Association, OHS, is pushing emergency managers to consider wildfire as an important hazard that maybe folks hadn't, in Illinois at least, hadn't considered before. So even though we may not see this necessarily this long-term trend, it is something that we still are likely going to have to deal with.
19: Mm-hmm. And how about, you know, the wildfire risk going forward under climate change in other parts of the country?
0: Yeah, I mean, a lot of the Southeast is similar to the Midwest. We're getting wetter, but those vapor pressure deficits and the humidity in the fall could lead to some worse wildfire seasons, but not necessarily year over year. It's really the plains, the Great Plains, especially the Western Plains and the Southwest, that recent historical trends over the last 30 years of longer wildfire seasons, where it's not just relegated to the very late part of summer, early fall, and more extensive fires, more frequent fires, and that really taxes resources, you know, because if you only have so many crews for fighting wildfires, you have to prioritize where those places are. And at the same time, we see, not related to climate change, but this spread of urbanization and development in the desert Southwest that can bump up this what we call urban fire interface, which is really interesting but scary. And we've seen that in recent years with the Palisades fire I mentioned near LA, and there was fires just I believe last year near Boulder, Colorado, and NCAR had to be evacuated at one point. And so that development kind of works against us when we're trying to fight this kind of long-term trend in those places like the Southwest of more increased fires.
19: So, Trent, a kind of a piece of this wildfire puzzle that Jeff alluded to is fire suppression. Mm-hmm. So before European colonization of the area that's now known as the United States, indigenous peoples living in the area would start controlled fires intentionally for a variety of agricultural and cultural purposes. This we now call prescribed fire. Can you kind of tell us a little bit more about what the role of this in central Illinois is?
0: Yeah, so prescribed fire, good fire, is sort of like a term that's come about. And this is the idea that fire is not only a natural process for ecosystem regeneration, but also something that is very beneficial and useful for humans and has been, as you mentioned, for thousands of years and thousands of generations across North America. The reason that this is important is because when we look at the ecosystems across central Illinois, much of central and northern Illinois, we're talking about tall grass prairie. And so that tall grass prairie thrives in an environment with fairly frequent burning or fairly frequent fire, because that tall grass prairie can regenerate after fire much more quickly than other types of invasive or non-native shrubs. At the same time, for our mixed savanna and forested ecosystems, the oaks and hickories that support a much larger biodiversity can regenerate much faster than the maples and beeches that would succeed them if that burning didn't occur.
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1: Now the UFC is allowed on the White House lawn and preparing to stage fights there. 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

0: The weather and climate often cause concern and curiosity, but understanding the facts behind the phenomena can be a challenge. We're here to help. From the University of Illinois, Urbana-Champaign, and Illinois Public Media, welcome to Weather Realness, a weekly podcast about the skies above Illinois and the world. I'm your host, Maddie Stover, a doctoral student in physics here at the University of Illinois, Urbana-Champaign. A blowing dust warning was issued Monday afternoon in rural Champaign County. Strong southerly winds combined with weakening storms kicked up thick plumes of blowing dust from the fields across central Illinois. The National Weather Service reported that there was near zero visibility reported on at least three interstate highways in Illinois. We're taking a closer look into this week's dust storms that swept across central Illinois with Trent Ford, the state climatologist with the Prairie Research Institute. Thanks for joining us, Trent.
1: Yeah, thanks, Maddie.
0: So can you walk us through the conditions that led to, well, kind of just remind us in general what a dust storm is and then what conditions set up this blowing it dust advisory that was in effect Monday, May 4th?
1: Yeah, so a dust storm is an area of really intense blowing dust that usually covers a large area, tens of miles, in some cases hundreds of miles, moving fairly quickly, and the main impacts are, and the problems that it causes are really dangerous, hazardous driving or transportation conditions and air quality problems. Those are the two big ones. So other than just being looking apocalyptic and Mad Max-y. So it's good, you know, we sort of look at wildfires and dust in the same week because the pre-existing conditions are almost identical. What we need to set up a dust storm before the wind even comes is a period of dryness so that the soil can get dry enough that it becomes loose. Now, in the desert southwest, they have it all the time. No problem. All they need is wind. Here, we have a little bit siltier, in some cases clay soils that are a little bit finer grained. So we're not going to have as much loose textured soil. So what that means, we have to dry it down. The other way that we can get that soil to become more airborne is by working it. So tilling practices, those sorts of things that loosen that soil, make it easier to drill in the crop at the beginning of the spring, also make that soil more prone to become airborne and wind erosion. So we need that kind of setup. It helps to also have low humidity and very little rainfall during the actual condition. And then we need the wind. So we need pretty strong winds. April and May, the windiest time of the year in Illinois. That's always been the case. So we always have plentiful winds. It's really a matter of just getting that soil workable or dried enough to become airborne. And that's exactly what we saw earlier this week. Was we had not necessarily super dry soils, but soils that were dry enough and had recently been worked, either planted or tilled ahead of planting, that made them really erodible, and then very strong straight line winds as well as outflows ahead of thunderstorms that picked up the dust and created a larger dust storm problem.
0: So even though we'd had all that rain the past couple of weeks, the tilling made it loose enough that it could be picked up by these winds?
1: That's right. That's exactly right. This is very different than what we saw in 2023 with that deadly dust storm in Illinois, where we were very dry. We were dry down to maybe 8 or 10 inch depth in the soil. This is not the case. Our 4 inch soil moisture, I just checked it here in Champaign this morning and in Springfield, is above average for this time of the year. So it's not that we had dry soils necessarily. It's that the soils were recently worked and made it much more easy to become airborne and have that wind erosion.
0: So are these dust storms for this time of year like unusual in Illinois?
1: Okay, so it is very common this time of the year, but not necessarily common in Illinois. It's a weird way to put it. So basically, dust storms are not necessarily a common occurrence in Illinois. We've gone through these periods of time in the 30s, the 50s, parts of the 80s, and then really the last 3 or 4 years where they have been relatively frequent in Illinois, where we've gotten a couple of noteworthy dust storms each year. However, over that anthology of dust storms in Illinois, virtually all of them occur in either April or May. So if we're going to have a dust storm problem, it's going to be now, right? At the tail end of April, the beginning of May. the question may come up is why. Well, we have the right conditions. We have the wind. It's very windy this time of the year. We can get enough dryness, and we also have worked soils. Now, when we talk about wildfires, it was the dryness, the vegetation, dead vegetation, that sort of thing that can make for that spark of wildfires. However, the reason we don't have very many dust storms in the fall is because we have crops in the field still that are, even when they're dead, and even when they're picked, if that corn stover, that's the very little part of the corn that remains standing, or the soybean stubble is still in the field, it oftentimes will provide enough cover to significantly reduce the risk of windborne erosion. So even just a little bit of vegetation cover, even if the vegetation is dead, can be a buffer against dust storms, which is why almost all the dust storms we see is when we have bare soils and those strong winds, which is April and May.
0: So, Trent, you mentioned that one of the most hazardous parts of these dust storms is zero visibility while driving. If you're, you know, on the highway and you get that urgent warning on your phone from the National Weather Service that there's a dust storm coming, what should you do?
1: Well, just being aware of your situation. So if you get the warning that there's a dust storm warning and you are on a main thoroughfare like an interstate, it's best to try to get to an exit as safely and quickly as possible. So if you're not seeing immediate near zero visibility, but there is a dust storm warning in your area that is covering your area, try to get to the nearest exit and pull off to a gas station, any kind of parking lot, anywhere where you can stay stationary and safe until the dust storm passes or the warning passes. If you are caught in the area of near zero visibility, what you should do is as quickly but safely as possible, get to the side of the road, turn your lights off, and remain there and until the visibility, the zero visibility passes. Now, this is something that's very different in a situation of like heavy rain or other kinds of things where people put on their four ways. What we saw in 2023 and other notable dust storms was that when people were put on their four-way their lights or on their brakes, because the visibility is near zero, folks would look for those taillights as a means of saying, okay, the traffic is still moving. And then in reality, the traffic was stationary and people would come up too quickly and we'd have accidents.
2: Police in downstate Illinois say six deaths are now confirmed from a massive highway pileup caused by a blinding dust storm.
3: Yeah, this happened on I-55 in Montgomery County around 11 this morning. Both sides of that 30-mile stretch south of Springfield are expected to remain closed at least until early tomorrow. Dozens of people are hospitalized with injuries ranging from minor to life-threatening.
1: What people should not do, just keep going, right? That's not an answer. Slam on their brakes and stop in the middle of the road. That's asking for trouble. That's what I call the Texas solution, because what Texans will do, and I have very, very many personal accounts with this, what Texans will do is come up to an icy bridge during the winter, 80, 90 mile an hour, hit the ice, and then slam on their brakes. I use any opportunity to take a jab at Texans, but anyway.
0: Fair.
1: So don't slam on your brakes in the middle of the road. That's asking for trouble. But you know, slowly or quickly, but safely getting to the side of the road, turning those lights off, and then remaining there. That's what's really important. Do not get out of your car. Don't get out of your car. That's a very, very bad idea.
0: And about how long, so say Central Illinois sometime this spring, how long would you need to wait that out? Is that like a 10-15 minute type of thing, or would you be there for a while?
1: Usually 10-15 minutes before the near visibility will stop. Depending on how bad the traffic backup is, it may take an hour or so to get out of there. But oftentimes these dust storms are not super long-lived experiences. Now, again, the 2023 dust storm was very different. It was not really caused by the outflow boundary of a thunderstorm, which is pretty narrow, relatively narrow. It was just more this area of very strong sustained winds. So it lasted for hours, but that was an extreme situation. In most cases, like earlier this week, it was a pretty narrow band of dust and it passed in a matter of minutes.
0: Mm-hmm. If you're just joining us, this is Weather Realness, a podcast about weather and climate from Illinois Public Media and the University of Illinois Urbana-Champaign. I'm Maddie Stover, doctoral student in physics here at the University of Illinois Urbana-Champaign. We're talking about the recent dust storm that hit Central Illinois earlier this week with Trent Ford Illinois State climatologist with the Prairie Research Institute. You also mentioned some of these upper respiratory impacts. What are good precautions for people to who might be at higher risk to take during that time of that dust storm?
1: Yeah, just the same thing when we talk about air quality with wildfires and air quality in general. You know, the dust that's in the air is particulate matter. It's solids that...

0: anything else, ozone in the atmosphere, that can be problematic. And so just taking those precautions is really important.
1: And so these dust storms, do they have any impacts on, like, agriculture or waterways? So, like, is losing this topsoil an issue for farmers?
0: It is. It's sort of, so first of all, I mean, whenever I see the dust, I think to myself, well, there goes somebody's topsoil. The glaciers, glaciation, brought us this wonderful, organic material and, deep layers of black soil that, is really the lifeblood of Illinois agriculture. And, we don't have more glaciers, more. Another glaciation is many, many, many years away. So we got to rely on what we got. And when we lose that through water or windborne erosion, it takes a toll. The issue really is that, I should back up. It takes a toll on agriculture profitability, on yields, on infiltration rates, which means that it's harder to deal with water extremes when we don't have that nice topsoil. The issue really is, though, is that it's harder to quantify the agricultural loss from a farm due to windborne or waterborne soil erosion than it is when we take a direct hit on, let's say, crop yields. Now, if you have a really bad year from a crop yield, most of it may be due to a drought or heat wave or flooding or something that happened that was more of a kind of a contained event. But likely with these kind of erosion events, there's a small part every single year kind of taken off the top. Sort of like when we get the evaporation off of a nice barrel of bourbon, right? And you lose a little bit of bourbon every single time it's the Angel's share. We're losing a little bit of profitability from our farms because of this wind and waterborne erosion. So there's a need to reduce windborne erosion of soil and our topsoil in Illinois from a safety standpoint, but also from an agronomic standpoint.
1: You talked about the need for some solutions to this, you know, water and wind topsoil erosion. What are some effective large-scale solutions for farmers to help reduce this type of erosion?
0: Yeah, for windborne erosions and the kind of situations that bring on dust storms, it's really field cover. That can be cover crops. That's fine. Even terminated cover crops, so the cover crops that are killed this time of the year to make way for the cash crop, is providing enough cover. I mentioned that leaving corn stover in the field or soybean stubble in the field is oftentimes sufficient to reduce windborne erosion. So things like no-till practices. And there's a big difference between no-till and cover crops. Cover crops, you have to add something. It's right. You have to pay for the seed. You have to pay for the termination. You have to manage it and make sure that the biomass doesn't get out of control. There's a lot of decisions in place. No-till is the absence of something. So it's a little bit easier of an uptake for farmers who are a little bit concerned about changing those management practices. That being said, it's really the field cover that matters the most. We can instill things like windbreaks, hedgerows, you know, tree breaks. Those things have benefits for reducing like strong wind damage on crops during the growing season, as well as reducing windborne erosion. But in the absence of those kinds of edge of field practices, it's really infield cover that matters the most.
1: If you're just tuning in, you're listening to Weather Realness, the weekly podcast about weather and climate. Today, we are talking about dust storms with Trent Ford, Illinois State Climatologist with the Prairie Research Institute. So you talked about no-till. Does no-till also, is that also used for carbon sequestration?
0: It can be. So no-till practices, so the idea that carbon can be sequestered and carbon dioxide can be sequestered in the soil is something that has been proven. However, the effectiveness of no-till practices for carbon sequestration is quite variable. So that is something that is not as easily said, okay, yes, absolutely, we're storing a ton of carbon in there. And what we see a lot of times is this issue of we go for 10, 12 years of no-till practices, and then land management changes regimes or ownership or, you know, leaser or whatever, and we go back to a more traditional type of tillage practice, and it's a question of how much of those legacy storage of carbon is actually lost from just one tillage. So that's a lot more uncertain. What we do know, what we've seen time and time again with study after study after study, is that these no-till practices and maintaining that field cover does significantly reduce wind.

0: erosion.
1: So kind of looking to the future under climate change, according to the National Centers of Environmental Information, dust storms have become increasingly common in the U.S. What is causing dust storms to develop more frequently?
0: I'm going to try to decide how much to get on my on my soapbox here. I'm going to try not to do so much. I know. I gotta send you out with a bang here. So okay, so climate change is really complicated. Most of the problems with climate change happen locally. But a lot of the work that's done on climate change has a larger scope than that, national scale, international scale. What this can lead to is a application of a large narrative, like a national scale narrative, into a specific location. In this case, the fact that dust storms are increasing nationally applied to Illinois. It's true that when we aggregate across the entire United States, dust storms are happening more frequently in recent years, and that may be attributable to climate change. However, the vast majority of that increasing trend is out west, where we're seeing the aridity, where we're seeing increased temperatures and decreased rainfall. We are not seeing the same kind of trends here in Illinois. The fact that we've had an uptick in dust storms over the last few years is not evidence of some kind of climate change trend. We know that climate change works in these long terms. So what we'd have to see is many years of year after year changes in dust storms. And then, even if we see that, we have to have enough evidence to attribute that to a change in climate and not sort of land management practices. So, for example, if we break this down into its different components, what are the things that make for dust storms? It's strong winds and it's dry soils. Right, that's the climate forcing. Are we getting windier in Illinois? Well, everybody and their dog thinks that, myself included, but none of the data supports that. Study after study shows inconclusive results. We haven't changed our wind speeds much, so we're not getting windier. It's still windy, right? It's still windy every April, May, but we're not getting windier. Is our soil getting drier? Not from tilling and not from land management, from the climate. Is our soil getting drier in April and May? Absolutely not. April and May, we're seeing increased precipitation. Everybody and their dog puts in tiles in their fields now because of increased precipitation and soil inundation in April and May. It's a counter against increased moisture in the soil. So it's not a climate-driven signal here that we're seeing. We can't even say if this last few years of dust storm activity is part of a long-term trend in Illinois versus a short-term aberration. Now, I'm not trying to downplay the problem of dust storms in Illinois, because we saw 8 people die just 3 years ago, right? There was a report of a school bus driver just earlier this week who had to wipe off the dust off the front of the windshield of the bus.
2: I've driven through blizzards and tornadoes and you name it, I've never seen anything like it.
3: Jennifer Garrett says she was in Farmer City when it began to look cloudy. Then she stopped by the village of Mansfield and headed towards Illinois Route 136.
2: We got about halfway down it and you couldn't see anything.
3: The dust storm began to cover every part of the bus, inside and out.
2: I had a full bus. Dirt was coming in all the windows. It was my eyeballs. It was everywhere.
3: She says she turned on the flashing lights and took her foot off the gas, letting the bus idle on the road.
2: You couldn't see somebody in front of you if they were stopped, which was why I just idled, because there's nowhere to pull over. And you can't just stop in the road with 70 kids on a bus.
0: That's dangerous. We're playing with fire here. So we do need to understand what is causing dust storms in Illinois, and if we do see an uptick. But so far, there is little to no evidence that this national idea of dust storms becoming more frequent is actually happening in Illinois.
1: Yeah, there's a couple of good points that you talked about there. Like, a national overall statistical trend doesn't necessarily mean that something's changing here locally. And these are climate systems are very hard to disentangle from human systems.
0: Yeah.
1: Yeah.
0: Yep.
1: So just if you see, you know, a local uptick in the next couple of years doesn't mean that everything is, you know, everything's going to dust with climate change.
0: Right. And actually be really counterintuitive to, we don't want to be climate denialists, that's for sure. But we also, if we attribute everything to climate change, we could and will likely miss important factors that may be the actually primary cause of a trend.
1: Mm-hmm.
0: So by saying this is the climate, we're really disregarding the demonstrated evidence-based, role of land management practices.
1: Yeah, and we talked about this with wildfire as well. Like, yes, aridity in the West and, you know, is increasing wildfire in the West, but also this demographic change of people moving closer and closer to that mm-hmm. wildfire interface mm-hmm. and their sparks and kind of their interactions. So it's really like the human and the climate factors coming together.
0: Exactly. Yep.
1: All right. That's all we've got time for today. Thank you so much for joining us, Trent.
0: Yeah. Thanks, Maddie.
1: We've been talking with Trent Ford, Illinois State Climatologist with the Prairie Research Institute. So sadly, this is my last episode with Weather Realness. I'll be graduating soon, and I'm starting a postdoc at Duke in Science Communication in August. So it's time to start wrapping up my thesis and transitioning into a new role. But it's been a wonderful experience. I've learned a ton, and I look back very fondly on my time with the team. But Steve, Trent, Andrew, and Jeff aren't going anywhere, so there'll still be some great hosting and guests to look forward to here on Weather Realness. I wish you guys the best of luck, and I will be tuning in from North Carolina. This has been this week's Weather Realness. If you have a weather or climate question you want us to tackle, leave us a voicemail at 217-333-2141 or email weatherrealness@illinois.edu. This is Maddie Stover signing off. We'll talk with you again next week. Weather Realness is produced by
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1: Stephanie Orellana, and myself, Maddie Stover. 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
1: That was Edward Sharp in the Magnetic Zeros at the Tiny Desk. 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
1: It's Tiny Desk Radio from NPR Music. I'm Ana Maria Sayer, and we're back with more of the audio engineers who make the Tiny Desk sparkle. Neil Tivol is with us. Hi, Neil.
6: Hello.
1: And joining us is Josephine Neonai. Hi, Josephine.
7: Hi.
1: And finally, Josh Newell.
8: Hey.
1: Okay, so you three are the ones who record almost all of our Tiny Desk these days. So you've seen it all. So I just kind of wanted to nerd out with you all for a bit and hear some stories, because I'm always fascinated by some of the crazy things that have happened, both that I've been there for and the ones that I get told about later. Because as the Tiny Desk has grown, we've had some super cool, super crazy setups. Maybe let's start with clipping. I want to hear a little bit of the song Dodger.
9: Check the coordinates. Something's a mess in the orbit. Best get a hold of it. A routine check will make it known.

0: That was Maddie Diaz at the Tiny Desk. What we just heard was heavy metal. And before that, God Person. And for months now. That show was produced by Robin Hilton, and you, Josh Newell, were the audio engineer. And you're going to stick around with me for the next segment. Neil and Josephine, thank you guys so much for hanging out with me today.
1: Thank you.
2: Thanks for having us.
0: Stick around. Coming up, a performance from Talking Heads frontman David Byrne. 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
3: The Trump administration is transforming the U.S. Forest Service.
4: 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There's been a lot of efforts to study this, a lot of efforts to consider reorganization, but we're actually doing it.
3: Critics say the Forest Service is being gutted, with research and regional offices closing, and fear that more public land will be opened up to private companies. That's on the next On Point.
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0: Welcome back to our behind-the-scenes episode with the audio engineers who make the Tiny Desk sound so amazing. We've got Josh Newell sticking around for this last segment. Hey, Josh.
8: Hey, Anna.
0: So now we're going to dig in a little deeper on one show to give people a sense of how a complicated performance comes together. Last year, David Byrne came by the desk for a really special and, dare I say, elaborate show. First, let's give people a taste of the music. To set it up, Josh, can you give us a rundown of the crew that showed up? How many people were in the band?
8: Yeah, absolutely. There were 13 people, if you include David. So there was David, I think it was 5 backing singers, 4 percussionists, and then we had a couple multi-instrumentalists with, you know, guitar, violin, electric cello, bass, and I believe we had electric xylophone on this one as well.
0: All right, let's hear a little bit of it. Here's David Byrne and his band playing Everybody Laughs. Yeah.

0: Thank you.
1: That was David Byrne at the Tiny Desk in 2025, playing Don't Be Like That. And earlier, we heard Nothing But Flowers. That show was produced by Robin Hilton, and you were the audio engineer, Josh Newell. Thank you so much for being here today.
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1: Tiny Desk Radio is produced by Walter Ray Watson and Noah Caldwell. Neil Tivol is our technical director. Lars Gottrich is our editor, and Saraya Mohammed is our executive producer. Sonali Mehta is the executive director of NPR Music. And our theme was composed by Kaylin Ellis. Thank you so much for listening to Tiny Desk Radio. 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
6: From WHYY and PRX, this is Sports in America. I'm David Green. Well, we are right in the heart of one of the best parts of the sports calendar, the postseason for both the NHL and the NBA. And this year, there's no shortage of amazing stories we're following. One is the playoff-starved Buffalo Sabres and their fans who are watching their team compete for the championship for the first time in 14 years. We sit down with Sabres superfan Scott Lee and his life-sized, welded steel replica of the Stanley Cup to hear what it's like to feel hope after an epic drought. And then we'll talk to former NBA player turned social media star Rex Chapman about his journey as a top 10 draft pick, his battles with Michael Jordan, and then his struggles through injury, depression, and addiction. It's a hoops and hockey bonanza this week on Sports in America. Hope you'll stick around.

0: Live from NPR News, I'm Dale Willman. A drone strike targeted a nuclear power plant in the United Arab Emirates today. No major damage was reported, and so far no organization has been blamed for the attack. But it highlights the risk of renewed fighting as the U.S. and Iran signal they both might be willing to fight again. Speaking on NBC's Meet the Press, Republican Senator Lindsey Graham said peace there is elusive.
1: It's going to be very difficult to get a deal with the current regime. Is there any evidence they've changed? I talked to the CIA director yesterday. Is there any evidence that the crowd in charge now is any less committed to destroying Israel, going after us, the great Satan, purifying Islam? I think the answer is no.
0: Graham added that if the fighting begins again, Iran's energy infrastructure should be the main target. Journalists working from five Latin American and Caribbean countries say they've identified 20 of the nearly 200 people killed in U.S. strikes on boats suspected of trafficking drugs. The Pentagon says forces have hit more than 50 boats, which it claims were being used by narco-terrorists in the Eastern Pacific and Caribbean. Legal experts say the boat strikes are illegal and amount to extrajudicial killings. NPR's Carrie Kahn has a report.
2: Reporters led by the Latin American Center for Investigative Journalism, or CLIP, attempted to uncover the names of those killed by the U.S. boat strikes since last September. After 5 months, they were able to reveal the stories of only 20. According to the journalists, all 20 were men. All were from extremely poor communities in Latin America and the Caribbean. And while some had possible connections with drug traffickers, the journalists say all were low-level actors. Other strike victims were found to have had no previous involvement in the trade. The journalists report the U.S. strikes have not reduced the flow of drugs to the U.S. The families of three victims of the boat strikes have filed wrongful death suits in a U.S. court. Carrie Kahn, NPR News, Manta, Ecuador.
0: In New York, the two-day-old Long Island Railroad strike is expected to cause problems for the Monday morning commute. Bruce Kahnweiser has our reports.
3: Governor Kathy Hochul has backed the negotiating strategy of the Metropolitan Transportation Authority, but she urged the agency to try and find common ground with the striking rail workers.
4: I did not want a strike. The MTA did not want a strike. The MTA has put fair offers on the table. In fact, many of them.
3: Without a deal, some 300,000 commuters will be scrambling for ways to get to work Monday morning. The MTA plans to deploy shuttle buses during morning and afternoon rush hours, but that will not be enough to meet the volume demand. Both the MTA and Hochul are urging Long Island commuters to work from home if they can. Some 3,500 LIRR workers walked off the job early Saturday in a dispute over salary and health care benefits. For NPR News, I'm Bruce Kahnweiser in New York.
0: And you're listening to NPR News. Officials in Austin, Texas, say they have two teenagers in custody following at least 10 shootings this weekend that left four people hurt. And they say they're looking for a third possible suspect. Austin Mayor Kirk Watson says the shootings appear to have been random rather than targeted. The city's police chief says the suspects were apparently stealing vehicles as they moved across the city. The tree expected to adorn the front of the U.S. Capitol in Washington, D.C. this upcoming Christmas holiday season is going to be harvested in Idaho. From member station Boise State Public Radio, Lauren Patterson reports on the search that's now underway.
5: Forest Service officials are looking for an evergreen between 80 and 100 feet high. Zach Peterson is a staff officer for the Nez Perce Clearwater National Forest.
6: On harvest day, we'll cut the tree, but instead of letting it hit the ground, we'll take it up with a crane, we'll get it to a truck, and then we'll bring it down to a local community where we'll package it up and get it all prepped for its cross-country trip.
5: Peterson says there will be a backup tree due to wildfire risk. But the final decision on which tree makes the cut rests with the architect of the Capitol. The tree will be wrapped in a huge banner people can sign as it makes its way to the East Coast. For NPR News, I'm Lauren Patterson in Orofino, Idaho.
0: The Michael Jackson biopic reclaimed the top spot at North American movie theaters this weekend. The film earned $26.1 million in its fourth weekend on the big screen. That brings its worldwide total to more than $700 million. The Devil Wears Prada, which too was in second, bringing in $18 million. Its international total has now hit $546 million. I'm Dale Willman, NPR News.
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8: Welcome to Sports in America, everybody. You know, if you are looking for a team to support in the NHL hockey playoffs, I'm going to recommend the Buffalo Sabres. Buffalo is a city, a gritty city, that is starving for a championship. And the Sabres have had this incredible turnaround season. They're in the playoffs now, and a lot of their fans think that they have a shot at their first Stanley Cup championship. And there is no bigger fan, I don't think, in Buffalo than Scott Lee, who is with me right now. Scott, I'm looking at you on a camera, and you are sitting next to, I mean, what I can only describe as it looks like the Stanley Cup. What exactly am I looking at here?
9: So my dad is a welder, right? This is basically a one-to-one replica, same circumference, same height. It's about 10 pounds lighter than the real deal. Stainless steel, probably about $400 worth of steel. He actually made one way back in the day, back when the Sabres were good. We're talking, you know, 15, almost 20 years ago. So I knew he had it in him. I had to beg him for a couple of months, but here it is. I don't think he knew the plans I had for it. I think he thought it would just be more of a trophy or a set.
8: Just something you would put in your living room or something like that?
9: Yeah, no, I had much bigger plans.
8: So you were begging him over time, like, hey, Dad, can you make me a replica Stanley Cup?
9: Yes. I mean, he just kind of took scrap metal from around the warehouse where he works at. So he kind of had to do it in secret on the side. And yeah, he takes some convincing for sure. So eventually he got it together. We ordered a salad bowl off of Amazon. And
8: that's a salad bowl on top.
9: Yeah, and we had to – actually, the first one broke. We got a one that was just a little bit too thin, and a couple games ago it broke off, and one of the tacks on the side actually cut somebody on the hand because everybody loves to chug out of it and pick it up and shake it. And,
8: oh, God.
9: I had it replaced the next day. The guy was fine. He had a little cut, but he took it like a champ. So now we got a good bowl on there. It's welded on there nice and tight. It's not going anywhere.
8: Okay, did you say people are chugging out of your – replica Stanley Cup? Where is that exactly happening, and what are they drinking? I'm assuming beer. I mean, is that safe assumption?
9: Beer, yeah. Labatt Blue. Actually, so I'm in Montreal currently, and for the game, I made sure to drink American. What I could find was Pabst Blue Ribbon up here. So mainly drinking beers out of this, pouring it right in the middle of everybody, right in the party in the plaza, right at Canal Side. Really, whoever wants to drink out of it. If you're a Sabres fan, pour beer in there, and I'll help you hold it because it's about 30 pounds and not the best chugging device.
8: So you're carrying this 30-pound replica Stanley Cup like outside the arena, like hoisting it and just wanting to, like, what message are you trying to send by carrying this thing around?
9: You know, I think it could be the year, and you know, I see a lot of people carrying around their duct tape Stanley Cups, their beer can Stanley Cups. This one is different. When people, you know, hey, give it a lift, and they feel the weight to it, that, you know, this is the basically the real thing.
8: Yeah.
9: I don't know. The message is just camaraderie, I guess.
8: You're in Montreal, and we're talking right now in enemy territory for the Montreal Buffalo series. Are Canadians fans allowed to drink out of this thing, or you're just looking for people like in their Sabres garb?
9: Just looking for Sabres fans yesterday.
8: Okay.
9: I had a few Canadian fans, you know, tear it out of my hand and pick it up. But
8: what?
9: They get rough with it.
8: This gets violent. Are you worried about your safety? Like, is it getting violent?
9: So most of everybody's been pretty nice. You know, if they, you know, I leave it on the ground for a second to get a beer and someone picks it up, it's not like they're trying to run away with it. I've had some scarier moments, let's say, or you know, moments that have teetered on the the violent, but everybody here has been, for the most part, super nice. They actually, last night, they had to escort me out of the game because the cup was too heavy. They refer to it as a weapon. So I wasn't, it was on the ground when the police came up to me, but apparently somebody told them that I had the cup and it was a bit too heavy, and so they actually kicked me out with the cup. And they gave me the option to put it into coat check for $10. So they kicked me out, charged me $10, and then let me back in.
8: Wait, I'm sorry. You're sitting inside the arena in Montreal, and someone comes up to you, the police,
9: outside.
8: Outside the arena.
9: Yes. I haven't paid for a ticket yet. I like to be out in the fans, in Buffalo as well.
8: Oh, you don't actually go to the games?
9: I would have to pay for another ticket for this thing.
8: Wow. Okay. So do you watch the games like on your phone or something when you're outside the arena?
9: So we have the party in the plaza, which is right at KeyBank Center in downtown Buffalo.
8: Right. So you're out there. You're out there watching with other fans.
9: Yes, and then we at Canal Side, which is right, basically a block away. There's a big field. It's been rainy, so it's been super muddy, and everyone stands out there. They got a nice stage and a few big screens. So I've just been out there.
8: Okay, but you were the police, like kicked you out of this area and said that you had to take this large welded metal thing to Kochek.
9: Yes, in Montreal, right? They said if, you know, I pick it up and the Sabres score, fans won't be too happy. Maybe they try and knock it out of my hand. It bunks somebody in the head and just not safe. So I'm sure you've seen, or maybe you haven't, the Blade Gang in Buffalo, right?
8: Yeah.
9: Fans will show up on roller skates and hockey helmets and hockey sticks. They won't allow any of that here. Can't even bring a hockey stick in. So definitely more strict. I think they've... made the playoffs a little bit more than us, so they know the dangers and have seen it all in Buffalo. It's
8: a little less rowdy. This is an all new thing for you guys.
9: Yeah, Buffalo hasn't seen it in a while, so they're not sure yet.
8: So you just so everyone understands, I was looking this up. I mean, Buffalo, obviously the Bills in the football world, a lot of heartbreak, have not won a Super Bowl, won two championships in the pre Super Bowl days. Sabres have also not won a championship. So this is a city that is really craving glory.
9: Just give me one before I die. You'll see those shirts walking around. Older guys will have them on it. We care about the Sabres and the Bills kind of hand in hand. Either one, a Stanley Cup, a Super Bowl, either one would just mean the world to this city.
8: And I can really relate. I mean, I do, having grown up in Pittsburgh, I think like these blue collar Rust Belt cities, I would argue like sports means so much more. I don't know how to articulate it for the uninitiated, but like how would you describe Buffalo's relationship with its sports teams and why it matters so much?
9: Well, back in, I'm not sure when we sold the Bills, back in, I want to say 2009, maybe, Terry Pegula purchased the Sabres in 2011, really when the 14-year drought began. In that time, it was very uncertain whether or not the Bills were going to stay, whether or not the Sabres were going to stay. Maybe the Sabres were a little bit more steady just for being right next to the border with Canada. But there was a very realistic chance that we were going to lose both of our sports teams. And just kind of the feeling around town, I was a lot younger then, obviously, but it would have destroyed things. You know, this is what we live and breathe. The fact that we only have two of them, right? We don't have the four major sports. We really don't have much else going on in the city. It's a much smaller city, so it is everything. We get winters pretty bad in Buffalo, very famous for the snow, so hockey is huge. Pond hockey is everywhere. Sports is everything. Bills fans are the best in the world. I would say maybe the Montreal fans are the best in hockey, but for sure the Sabres are the best fans in America.
8: I want to hear more about you and your dad's relationship. So you went to him earlier this season. You asked him if he would make you this cup, but you said that you weren't really transparent about what your plans were for the cup at that point. Like, what were those conversations like?
9: You know, he didn't want to do it at first, right? You know, he definitely takes some pushing. I knew he had it in him. He's been a welder for over 30 years now. And he's brought home pieces of work before. So I knew he was capable of it, but he's not one to go down to the games and go stand outside with me. He might go into the arena every once in a while, but he definitely took some convincing. He definitely took some convincing to get it done. So, but eventually he got the first piece done. And if you can see here, he hasn't run a weld around the entire side. And obviously we used a sailor bowl for the top. It was a little bit thrown together. He had it ready on game two. So I rushed him a little bit. It's not his finest work, but I think the little bit of grittiness, or the, you know, the less polished, you know, less effort kind of gives it some character. Definitely didn't think that I was going to be bringing it and hoisting it over my head and having everybody and their mother take a picture with it in front of the French Connection. I can't tell you how many pictures I've taken of Sabres fans holding it up and chugging a beer out of it, and the kids and everybody around. It's been such a great time.
8: Yeah, you've become kind of a viral sensation. Is he now grateful that he did this for you after he's seen all the reaction?
9: He can't get enough of it. He he's asking for videos and pictures for everything I do. So I didn't really think it was going to be this. I wasn't trying to. You know, there's a lot of different Stanley Cups out there. So I didn't think it was going to be such a standout. You know, really just wanted to do it for the Sabres and, you know, show support that, again, you know, we are the best hockey city in America and just got to be a part of that as much as I can.
8: I often love talking about sports and explaining to, you know, non-fans sometimes that it's so much more than sports. Sports is like a connection to your community, your city. It's a connection to family. I know, you know, that the connection to my late mom is all about the Steelers, Pirates and Penguins too, but largely the Steelers. Talk to me about the role of sports in your relationship with your dad, you know, growing up and even now.
9: Well, I'm so happy he got me into it so early. Back in, you know, we won the... We went to two straight Eastern Conference Finals, actually shortly after the lockout in 04. We went to two straight Eastern Conference Finals. We won the President's Trophy one of those years. I was pretty young then, right? But I'm so glad he got me into it that early because, you know, if he had gotten me into it a little bit later, I would have been in the middle of the drought and it just wouldn't have meant that much. This Sabres team, or I guess the Sabres in general, I lost my mother shortly after the Bills lose to the Bengals. That was definitely didn't make any things any easier.
8: I'm so sorry. I know the pain of that. Yeah, I'm really sorry.
9: It's tough. That's okay. I appreciate it. But that year, for the first time in a long time, the Sabres actually had some hope. They end up missing the playoffs by 1 point that year. But I remember my dad and I watching so many Sabres games that year. And somebody, a family member or a friend, asked him, you know, how are you guys getting by? And, you know, how is everything holding up? And he said, hey, you know, the Sabres are what's getting us through right now. So that kind of broke my heart a little bit, but it made sense. I mean, having some hope in the Sabres has got us through some tough times.
8: Was your mom a sports fan too?
9: Oh, yeah. Big Bills fan. Football was almost a religious thing growing up. Every Sunday, very important for her, for me to be able to throw a football. You know, going out and playing catch with her is as much as possible. That was like one of the main things she always wanted to do. So my grandfather was a high school football coach for over 22 years. So football was huge in our family growing up. I wasn't a hockey kid. I played football growing up. So that was her main thing. My dad has always been more of the Sabre side of things. His father actually owned season tickets from the very origination of the Sabres. So, yeah, kind of both different sides of it.
8: What happens to this cup after this season?
9: Well, we win the cup, right? We're going to go and let's say we beat the Avs in seven.
8: You have no doubt. You sound very confident in the Sabres this year.
9: No doubt. We're going to the cup.
8: Okay.
9: For sure.
8: Okay.
9: This is the best team.
8: Let me accept that. Let's say once you won the championship, what happens to the replica cup once the Sabres have the real cup?
9: So my original idea is, hey, we're going to have the players sign it at the parade. And I have no doubt in my mind that if we do win the cup, when we win the cup, they will sign it at the parade. This thing has too much notoriety at this point. But now I'm thinking I'm going to get a actual etching machine, and I'll have to carry around a portable battery and actually let them etch their names into it. And then from there, I'm sure I'll get some pretty hefty offers for, you know, a high dollar amount for this thing. But we'll see if maybe the NHL Hall of Fame wants to look at it. At least the Sabres store or the Sabres Hall of Fame would put this thing somewhere. So I'd much rather see it go to one of those places.
8: I love that. Well, I hope you all out there understand why now, after listening to Scott, I am suggesting that if you don't have a hockey team, if you don't have a dog in this fight at this point, you should all be pulling for the Buffalo Sabres along with Scott Lee. When we come back, we are going to switch from hockey to basketball and talk to former NBA star, now social media maven, Rex Chapman. But Scott Lee, best of luck to your Sabres, and would love to do a beer out of that cup at some point with you. Thanks so much for spending some time with us.
9: Thank you so much, David. It's been an honor. If we win the cup, you're going to get a beer out of this at some point, so we'll make it happen.
8: I'll be ready.
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8: Hey, everyone. So just a heads up here. In this episode, we are going to be talking in a pretty real and sometimes graphic way about addictive behavior.
14: The whole truth about that game, we only had 8 players available.
15: 12 guys for the Chicago Bulls, a full team. The Miami Heat, it looks like a small gathering of friends, doesn't it?
14: The Bulls knew this.
8: What does it take to beat Michael Jordan, one of the most cold-blooded winners in the history of sports? Not many people can answer that, but Rex Chapman is one of them. We're going to go back to February 23rd, 1996. Rex Chapman and the Miami Heat are taking on Jordan and his Chicago Bulls in the middle of their historic 72-win season.
14: They came in there for sure thinking they were just going to waltz in and win. We really had nothing to lose.
8: Rex and the shorthanded Heat were the obvious underdogs against MJ and his juggernaut Bulls team. The two actually knew each other since high school when they were both big stars. In an otherwise unremarkable game, Rex came out swinging.
14: Jim Lynham told me a long time ago, old-time coach, said, hey, you let a good player get going in this league and you got a f***ing problem.
15: Rex Chapman puts up the 3.
14: And they let me get going.
15: Smith into the corner. Rex Chapman for the open play. Where are the Bulls out here? Where are them out?
14: I was just making shots.
15: Chapman again with the 3. They try to double team him.
14: I was in a more focused part of the game.
15: And he is a pure red hot shooter.
14: Just getting hot. Putting 10 on another team in a matter of a minute. That's the greatest feeling in the world.
15: 77-59 now as Chapman. Double pumps, put it up. And it is the Rex Chapman show now.
8: Rex was on fire. He was hitting 3 after 3. But what makes this performance so memorable and that much more impressive is that Rex Chapman was matched up with arguably the greatest basketball player of all time, Michael Jordan.
14: Michael and I are friends.
15: Across the floor, Michael.
14: We're naturally matched up against one another because we're the 2 guards on both teams.
15: Put Chapman on him.
8: Rex was dominating Jordan the entire game to the point where Bulls head coach Phil Jackson pulled Michael off guarding Rex Chapman because MJ, he kept getting beat.
14: Michael struggled more with players like myself, guys that ran around screens, because he gambled all the time. Trying to get your shot one-on-one against Michael was difficult, too. But if you're a route runner like Hornacek and myself and most 2 guards back in the day, we could get our shots. It was just he was a nightmare to guard on the other end.
15: Chapman for 3, top of the circle. Rebound tip. Pippen gets it out to Jordan. He's got Chapman on him. He'll fire from 8.
16: Look at him dancing around. I love it. He's loving it.
14: You didn't want to let Michael dunk the ball, if at all possible, because it energized him. And it not only energizes the fans in the building that are rooting for the Bulls, it energizes even your fans, because they come to see him do that. It's good pressure. That's why you play.
15: And the Miami Heat here at home get a big win.
8: These days, most people know Rex Chapman as the witty, feel-good social media personality and activist. Some actually forget he even had an NBA career, but in his prime, he was one of the best young players out there. He was a high school phenom in his home state of Kentucky, and he got the attention of the basketball powerhouse, the University of Kentucky. In just two seasons there, he scored more than 1,000 points.
17: You notice how Kentucky sets up outside the three-point line. Nice back cut, Chapman. And that's 11 points for the freshman here this afternoon in the first half.
8: And when the NBA expanded and added the original Charlotte Hornets in 1988, Chapman was the team's first ever draft pick. He had arrived in the league, but at a cost. The pressures and outsized expectations of the spotlight led to crippling depression. And then a series of injuries led Chapman to develop an addiction to opioids. Over time, he was able to turn his life around. It is a remarkable story, but on that night in February 1996, he had a singular focus, taking down the greatest of all time.
18: Tell me what you remember from heading into that game. I mean, that Bulls team was like having, they just didn't lose.
14: Yeah, the thing I remember most is my son was two or three at the time. And I think our daughter had just been born. And so my ex-wife and I, we were new parents. And, you know, I was represented by David Falk, who also represented Michael, Patrick Ewing, and so many players in the 80s and 90s. So my son, naturally, he was a little basketball nut, and he wore everybody's jerseys. It would be Patrick Ewing one day. It would be Michael Jordan the next day. He was just eaten up with it. And I left for the game that night. He didn't go to the game. They didn't go to that game. But when I left for the game that afternoon, he was wearing his Bulls gear.
8: What? Did he know that you were playing them?
14: Yeah, but he's two. He's three. So I go to the game, and, you know, we ended up winning. And I came home after the game. Everybody's asleep. And I woke him up, though. I like, just come down, sit with me. We'll sit on the couch, find a cartoon or whatever, and I'll eat a little something. And he came down there sleepy. I carried him down there, and we sat on the couch. And it dawned on him at that moment, oh, yeah, you guys played tonight. And he looked up at me and said, you played the Bulls. Did you win? And I said, we won. And
8: oh my
14: he
8: God.
14: Started bawling and ran upstairs and got back in his bed. He was upset that we beat Michael's team.
8: He was upset that his dad beat Michael's team.
14: He started to bawl. He said, did you win? And I said, yes, we did. And he went, ah, and started, ran back upstairs. He was upset.
8: That's amazing. How did that feel for you?
14: Oh, hilarious. Funny. Yeah. I thought it was awesome. Yeah. Very soon thereafter, we had another regular season game with them. And I expected a much better effort from them. The ball was thrown up. Michael and I are standing beside one another. As the ball's in the air and, you know, the centers are jumping, Michael stepped in and elbowed me right in the sternum. Mm. And it was one of those shots where it just kind of, oh, and it crumpled me for a second. And I went, oh. And then I thought, oh, okay, it's going to be like that tonight. And it was like that tonight. You know, I played my hardest. He played his hardest. I think he had 35 or 40 in three quarters, didn't play the fourth quarter. They blew us out. I went, you know, 4 for 14 and had 13 points, something like that. But in that moment, I really, you know, realized that he was seething over us beating them when we beat them. And it had eaten at him. And he was coming back in there to make a statement. And not only did he make a statement that night, we played them. They were the one seed. We were the 8 seed. And we played them in the first round of the playoffs. And they beat us like a JV team.
18: What does that tell us about Michael Jordan? The fact that you beat him once and then he elbows you the next time, outplays you the next time, and then destroys you in the playoffs.
14: Yeah. And then as soon as the playoffs are over, you know, he comes in the locker room, looks for me, and, you know, hey, good series, all that, but that's the guy he is. He's playing against him was the greatest, really the greatest thing ever. I do consider him the greatest basketball player ever. Of course, you can argue Wilt, you can argue Kareem, you can argue LeBron. I get it. I get all that. It's a really hard thing, but I will say, I think he's probably pretty much considered the biggest assassin out there. to play against that guy 3, 4, 5 times a year for, you know, a decade, fun. Just fun. Because it's, I mean, why not? You're out there. And you got to remember, too, we didn't revere Michael like that because we were all in the same era. You're not going to hear, you know, most guys just, LeBron's a little different. He's played for so long right now. You've got some guys that really come out and revere him publicly that are still playing. But there was a competitive nature, I guess, or a competitive aspect to it back then anyway, where you didn't want to, you know, show a guy too much love or respect that you were playing against.
18: But what did it mean inside? If you weren't showing it on the outside, what did it mean inside on a night like that night that where you beat him to outplay Michael Jordan?
14: It's gratifying, I'm sure. The part about all of that is, you know, by the time that game happened, I'd played and had so many great experiences and terrible experiences playing the game of basketball from the age of 7, you know, high school and college and many years in the NBA, that you've learned by that point that also I'm playing for Pat Riley. Also, this was, well, I think it was the most points I scored that season, but by the numbers, it was my worst defensive game. The way Pat and our staff, and I knew that, but my offense was going so well at the time that they couldn't afford to take me out for a minute to make a point.
18: Mm-hmm.
14: So when people point to that game immediately, I go, yeah, but it was my worst defensive, you know, by the rules we're trying to abide by defensively. I broke down several times that night where I didn't on other nights. So you're at your job. That's your job. You had a good night. You had a good day at work. But we do have Clyde Drexler tomorrow night or whoever it is. And it's short-lived, and you've just got to realize that that is the last time. And, you know, the other thing about that, too, is you don't want to come out the next game and have 4 points. It puts more pressure on you, and that's good.
8: Rex's discipline and that no-excuses approach to competing were no accident. His dad coached basketball, no one harder than Rex, running him through drill after drill. The rigidity didn't always create the warmest of memories.
18: Rex, I know you've been honest and transparent about, you know, some complicated parts of your relationship with your dad. Like, where was that kind of toughness not helpful?
14: Well, my dad was a basketball coach. He didn't coach me, though. He was a coach much like Bobby Knight. Very hard and cussed a lot, but a great coach. You know, when I look at it now, even though my dad was tough on me at times, like, I'm not sure I learned that much with my son. My son was a very good high school player. And I would catch myself now. I also wasn't my best mentally during that time. I had painkillers and stuff like that. I had a real problem for 14 or 15 years with opioids. But my dad, he didn't see me play a lot in high school because he coached his own team. And they played most nights when we played. He coached Division II Kentucky Wesleyan, and they're a powerhouse in Division II. And they got great players. They've got a lot of Division I transfers. But so he didn't get to see me play much. My mom saw every game, and my dad's brother saw every game, older brother, which just meant the world to me. But my dad didn't see me play much. He wasn't quick to give a compliment. That was not really in his DNA. After a good game, way to go, hotshot. At that point, I learned that was like him hugging me and kissing me. But most of the time, it was, were you scared out there? Or, yeah, like really kind of cutting type stuff. There was one night, I was a junior in high school. Looking back, I was the best player in the state at this point in our state. We played a team called Butler County, which was 45 minutes away, and my dad saw the game, and I probably had 40 points and 20 rebounds and 10 blocks and, you know, just gaudy numbers. And we won. We won a game by like 15 points that we should have won by 30, though. But on the way home, you know, on the bus, I'm going, oh, well, he's going to have to, you know, love me up a little tonight. And that's what I'm thinking anyway. And I walked in the door, and he used to smoke cigarettes, and he's sitting there watching the TV with a cigarette and a Coke and for sure like a sandwich my mom has made him. And I walked in the door he didn't even look at me. Nothing. And it's funny when I think about it now, but he didn't look at me. And I walked back behind his chair into the kitchen where my mom was. And I said, is he something wrong with him? And she went, I don't know. I walked back in and I sat on the couch, like in his line of vision, and nothing, didn't say a word. And I said, hey, well, what'd you think tonight? And he said, oh, you want to know what I think? And he stood up and he said, I want to know when you're going to take a fucking charge. Are you ever going to take a charge? And he said, here's how you do it. And he started like running into me and I'm running into him. And my mom came in and said, break it up in here. Hey. And I just went up to my room. Right. And so 30 minutes later, I guess, my mom comes up and she comes in my room and she sits on my bed and like puts her arm around me and says, I'm sorry, honey. I said, stop, mom. If he doesn't tell me, how am I going to know? And I took up for him.
8: Wow. Stuck up for him even after that.
14: Yeah, but he was right. It probably wasn't the right time, but he was right. Like, I knew how to play as an athletic player. I didn't take – also, it's high school. I'm trying to not foul people. If I foul out, we're going to lose. So it was different. He was trying to let me know, really. He was just trying to keep me humble and let me know that you're going to go to college. You're going to have to take charges and dive on the floor for loose balls and all the things, right? And it was the right message. It just wasn't given at the right time, probably. Or maybe it was. It worked out, you know.
18: I mean, it worked out. You were like a standout legendary star when you played for Kentucky. I mean, first time all SEC tournament MVP. You scored over 1,000 points. As you look back on that, like, did you like all the attention being a college star at one of the biggest basketball programs in the country?
14: I think it was a really confusing time. I was pretty socially introverted, not around my friends. My friends would all consider me an extrovert, but around people I didn't know, extremely, extremely guarded. And there was a part of me, I think, being so young, I was 17, 18, my freshman year at Kentucky, and kind of exploded onto the national picture at that age. I didn't really understand much of it. I did the best I could. I think I convinced myself that I liked it. It was kind of, what else was I going to do? But it was kind of overwhelming.
8: During his time at Kentucky, Rex started to feel the pressure of being a star at the best basketball program in the country. And he began to show signs of depression. Not only did he feel pressure from himself, but school officials and boosters sat him down and tried to tell him how to live his life, including who he could date.
18: Well, I just think about you talking about how kind of the university wanted to shape you into, you know, college student athlete.
14: There's another aspect of that that I'll go ahead and share. My first girlfriend is a girl named Sean Higgs, and she's black. We're from mm-hmm. the same hometown, and her brother's my best friend, was one of my best friends growing up. And we just loved each other to death. People did not like that in Kentucky. And
18: that you were dating a black woman?
14: Yes. I say girl. We were 16, you know. Mm-hmm. So, but then Sean went to school at Kentucky, and we just assumed that, and I was kind of given assurances that that was not going to be an issue. So I got to school and we'd go to class together the first day, and we have one class together. And that afternoon I was called in the coach's office and told that, hey, look, you know, we don't care what's going on, but some people may, and you might need mm-hmm. to be discreet about that, which meant hide it. And so right away, I think that probably too led to some of my situational depression and stuff like that. It was not only hurtful to me and still is hurtful, it was devastating to Sean. And we're still great friends and everything. However, I was there for 2 years, and that was a point of contention for 2 years. And I was a depressed person that wasn't at that point. I did have a panic attack early in the year, shortly thereafter. And again, please understand, things could not have been going better on the floor. But shortly after I had maybe the second meeting with coaches, and now there's someone from, you know, like they can tell it's a booster or maybe someone in the school administration that's in there saying, hey, look, you know, somebody saw you guys out, and oh my God, you got to be kidding me.
8: Yeah, Rex was not okay with this kind of scrutiny and policing in his personal life. And as a kid in college, he didn't have the tools to express his frustration or process that anger. Eventually, it all boiled over in a way he couldn't control.
14: So this is 86, or yeah, 1986, I guess. I woke up one morning and like my arms were like stuck to my, I felt like they were stuck to my chest. Like if I let my arms down, I didn't know what was going on. I felt very wrong. As the only way to explain it, my teammate and my best friend, Reggie Hansen, was my roommate. And I said, Reg, I don't feel right. You need to go get the coaches. I think I need to go to the hospital. And he was like, what's wrong? And I couldn't explain it. I didn't know. I was scared though. And, they came to get me immediately and were going to take me to the hospital. And I guess they thought wiser heads prevailed to not take me to the hospital, because if they took me to the hospital, people were going to know. And then they were going to ask questions about whatever that was. Now, again, I didn't know what was happening, and I think they probably did, but they ended up taking me to one of the UK boosters who I know and love very, very much so, and a place where Sean and I could go and hang out. They took me to get Sean, and then they took me to this booster's house. Don Johnson's his name. Great guy. One of my favorite people. And I was there for 2 days, and Don and his wife took care of me. And I slowly but surely, I didn't go to practice for 2 days. Nobody was writing about it. It was like a big secret. And I woke up like the third day and I felt just fine. For people who don't really realize that, you know, hey, I got a lot of other life to live, I didn't think that way. I was right there in the moment playing basketball. And you can lose your, I'm not even sure I ever had an identity before I was a basketball player. So there was just a lot of maneuvering to do emotionally and psychologically that I'm not sure I handled the best, but I handled the best I could.
8: Rex Chapman did handle the pressure of being a college star the best he could. But once he got to the NBA, things in his life started to take a turn. Coming up, we'll have more from our conversation with Rex Chapman.
19: The Supreme Court's decision to weaken the vote.

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2: I appreciate, and I think so many people in the world appreciate, how open you've been to talking about your story. I mean, your career in the NBA, you were riddled with injuries and had surgeries and got prescribed a lot of medication and developed an addiction. You know, we could talk about this for 3 hours, I'm sure. Is there a low point that you can point to in your struggles with addiction that might sort of give us a window into you and help us learn something?
3: Probably several, but I wasn't a drinker, a smoker, a partier when I played. I drank a beer from time to time, and I'd go out with a teammate if we had two nights off and we'd drink too many beers, I'd get drunk from time to time, but I didn't party like most people think professional athletes party. I didn't.
2: You weren't on South Beach like night before games all the time, like drinking it up.
3: But I for sure knew that I was going home. So being 18 months out of the NBA, retired, never been in trouble in my life, not a thing, not ever really had an issue, bad issue anyway. I find myself in rehab, you know, where I've checked into rehab. Danny Ainge of the Celtics forever and one of my good friends came to me and said, you got to go away, you got to go to rehab, you're ruining your life, your family's life, everything. And I went because it was Danny. I respect Danny so much.
2: Everyone talks about someone needing that someone who you trust to say, like, it's time.
3: Yeah, and it was time. When I checked into rehab, I was taking probably 40 Vicodin a day and maybe 10 OxyContin a day, just eating them, chewing them up to get them in my bloodstream faster. So, but I got out of rehab and, you know, I was fine until I needed another surgery, and then I'd back on Vicodin. And this went on for 14, 15 years. But during that time, I was gambling, horse racing. And now I've played horses. I started playing horses when I was at Kentucky. So there you go. Well, really before that with my dad. My dad gambled too. So a lot of stuff. I always played horses my whole life. I'm not even sure I considered it gambling. What an idiot. So when I retired, that's what I did. I played horses, and every day I played golf, but I played horses. And, you know, when you go to the track with 10 grand in your pocket every day, at least, you're going to run out of money.
1: Rex's earnings on the court created this kind of perfect storm to feed his addictive behaviors. Gambling and substance abuse went hand in hand and led to mindless shoplifting. In 2015, 15 years out of the league, he was convicted of felony theft charges. Rex was hardly aware of his actions, let alone their consequences.
3: You know, I made a lot of money. I probably made $40 million playing basketball, contracts and endorsements and stuff like that. And my wife was finally fed up in 2012. We got divorced. And for a couple years, I just wandered, really. I was taking more pain medication, but, you know, we were sharing our younger kids. And I was trying to do the best I could. And she and I, my ex-wife, weren't on good terms, and I ran out of money. And I guess I saw myself doing this, and a lot of this is a blur, but apparently I was stealing from the Apple store. And
2: I know you were convicted of that, but you've talked about not even remembering it. Yeah,
3: it's just blurry. A lot of stuff is blurry from back then, but apparently I had gone in there and shoplifted, and for sure was pawning it to have money so I could probably

0: continue to buy my medication every month, my opioids, and then B, to gamble. Arrested, and I was so lost, I didn't even know what I was being arrested for. Like, what are you doing? You're just a zombie, really. Obviously a low point, and I'm in jail. I'm in jail, and I don't know anybody's phone numbers. You know, you used to know everybody's phone numbers by heart. The only person's number I knew was my ex-wife, and she and I hadn't spoken in some time, even though we were sharing the kids. And I called, she answered, and she was so supportive. And what do you need? And what can I do? The kids are fine. I'll never forget it. It was just such beautiful compassion in a just a horrible moment. What leadership she showed. It makes me want to cry thinking about it. Yeah, so I said, you need to get in touch with Gus. Gus is a guy that was going to certainly get me an attorney. And I had an attorney, but now I've got all kinds of issues. I've got legal issues. A couple of buddies convinced me to go to rehab in Kentucky. My sister as well. And I went to rehab in Kentucky, and I went to a place called The Brook, where one of my college roommates, Paul Andrews, was the CFO. And he was there with me. You know, he'd check in with me every day, and they really walked me through rehab. And once I got off the pain medicine, well, I had an issue. I had an issue with my stomach, with ulcers that we never knew about until I got off those opioids at that time. I had to go to the hospital because my stomach was hurting so bad. And they said, well, yeah, come to find out, all the time that I felt like I would get off of opioids, I'd feel like I was having withdrawal.
1: It's actually an ulcer too. Wow.
0: Opioids cause ulcers and mask their pain.
1: Oh, God.
0: F***ed up is that?
1: Yeah.
0: And if a doctor maybe had checked this years and years ago, maybe I could have avoided it. But so once they gave me ulcer medication, I've never had anything else I feel like was a craving, which is great.
1: How are you doing today?
0: Great. I'm doing great. You know, I use medical marijuana. Actually, since I found that, and that's been, I got out of rehab and I didn't do anything for a year, nothing. That was really tough emotionally. Also, I just needed to know that I could do that. But I was starting to sense more depression and whatnot. And since I found medical marijuana, my life has changed. It's the greatest thing ever for me. And I know it is for some other opioid addicts. It's not for everyone, but it's done wonders for me socially as well, like just doing these interviews.
1: In recent years, Rex has become something of a high-level curator of the internet, particularly through his Twitter account, where he has over 1 million followers. He'll find and share feel-good videos of dog shenanigans, of neighbors showing each other humanity, or other positive content that makes people smile. It's helped him make peace with the past. It's so interesting. You've had such a journey. I mean, college stardom in Kentucky and what you've been through, and in the NBA and your struggles. And what's so interesting, though, is if you're a really young person who's, you know, spends a lot of time like on social media, you might just know Rex Chapman is like a star on social media. And I just, like, I want to thank you personally, because, like, I remember during COVID and being isolated, and you would, you know, retweet these, you know, videos of someone serenading, you know, other residents in lockdown in Florence. And I don't know, like, I remember one recently, like, you reposted, you know, the anniversary of Take On Me, the Aha song, and I'm like dancing on my phone. Like, what, you've become famous for this, like making us all feel good. What led to that? And what does that feel like?
0: It doesn't make us all feel good. It makes liberals feel good.
1: Okay, that's fair. You do add some politics in there. Yes, that's true.
0: But yeah, I don't know. I a few years ago, I don't know if you know, Grant Williams played at Tennessee. And this was about 5 years ago, I guess. He was coming out of college. You know, I played at Kentucky. I played in the NBA. I was doing Kentucky basketball radio at the time. But I was at the Combine in Chicago, the NBA Combine, and Grant was one of the guys there. And, you know, I had my credential on, one of the scouts and, you know, NBAers looking on. And Grant walks in on the first day out on the court, and he just bumped right into me. And he said, Rex Chapman. I said, yeah. He said, the Twitter guy.
1: there's a basketball player.
0: Yeah, he's an NBA player.
1: How does that feel? Are you okay with that?
0: Well, I am, because it's funny. But also, it's honest. And at 20 years old, some 50-year-old guy that I'd never seen play before, why would you know him? If you take offense at that, that's funny.
1: Yeah. But I mean, do you want to be remembered as an athlete or as a beloved, outspoken activist on social media?
0: To be completely honest here, I prefer to be known as anything, any of those, either of those, something other than drug addict felon. So there you have it. I really am just fortunate and thankful every single day that I don't have what I feel was jonesing for painkillers. Just waking up every day knowing I don't have to deal with a drug dealer or the pharmacy or a doctor. It was just a living hell, and I'm so happy to be removed from it.
1: I'm really happy that you've made it to that place.
0: Thank you. Appreciate it.
1: What do you get out of posting these videos that really touch so many of us? Like, what is that experience for you?
0: I posted something earlier today. It was a little girl, 4, at her Christmas recital, and she's desperately looking around for her parents. Everybody, all her friends are waving at their parents, and she can't find them, and she's fretting, and she sees them, and she can't believe they're there, and she's so happy. And then she started crying and wiping tears and waving again, and she's just so happy. That heartens me. I remember being a kid and, you know, wanting to be seen and recognized by your parents. And I have kids, and they're all in their 20s now, and I picture every one of them there doing exactly the same thing. And that's something I know we all share. I fight depression all the time. I've learned to sort of manage it at this point, but that helps get me through the day. So if it helps somebody else, great, but I'm probably doing it more for me than others.
1: Rex Chapman, thank you so much. It's been an honor and pleasure hanging out with you.
0: Thanks, man. I appreciate it.
1: Next time on Sports in America.
2: They're like, well, the athletes should stay away from politics. I'm like, this is not politics. This is human rights.
1: Enes Kanter Freedom immigrated to the United States to play in the NBA. And during his 11 seasons in the league, he never forgot the people who were suffering in his home country, even when speaking out meant serious consequences for himself.
2: The Turkish government revoked my passport, and they put my name on Interpol list, so in their eyes, I'm now an international criminal.
1: And his family.
2: Literally, they put him in jail because of I was outspoken. That was the reason that he was in jail.
1: Enes Kanter Freedom's wild journey to the NBA. That is next time on Sports in America. This is Sports in America. I'm your host, David Green. Our executive producers are Joan Isabella and Tom Gressler. Our senior producer is Michael Olcott. Our producer is Michaela Winberg. And our associate producer is Bibiana Correa. Our engineer is Mike Villers. Our theme music is composed by Emma Munger. Our talent booker is Britt Kahn. 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
4: It seems ironic that those who seek the coldest of adventures are also the ones with the warmest of characters. This week, we chill with Kath Pendleton, known as the Merthyr Mermaid, after the Welsh town she was born in and because of her love of ice swimming. In fact, she's the first person ever to swim a mile inside the frozen waters of the Antarctic Circle.
5: You go there and back twice.
4: How cold was the water as well?
5: 0 degrees.
4: Oh!
5: 0 degrees. I was so happy.
4: Said no one ever, Kath.
5: Said no one ever. Yes, but I was trying to do this Ice Sevens challenge. So if it had been over 1 degree, it wouldn't have counted for what I wanted there.
4: More from her and others with cold hands and warm hearts. And Not by the Playbook with me, Katie Smith, starts in 5 minutes.
6: Live from NPR News, I'm Dale Willman. The United Arab Emirates says a fire broke out following a drone strike at its nuclear power plant in Abu Dhabi Sunday. The UAE says the attack had no effect on radiation safety levels. Unlike in past attacks, the UAE did not attribute this one directly to Iran. NPR's Aya Batraoui reports.
7: The United Arab Emirates says the drone struck an electricity generator outside the Barakah nuclear power plant's inner perimeter on Sunday. The International Atomic Energy Agency says it was informed by the UAE that radiation levels remain normal. It says emergency diesel generators are currently providing power to part of the plant, the only one of its kind in the Arabian Peninsula. The UAE says the drone came from its western border, where neighbor Saudi Arabia borders Yemen to the south and Iraq to the far north. In an apparent reference to Iranian proxies, senior Emirati diplomat Anwar Gargash wrote on X the attack, quote, whether carried out by the principal perpetrator or through one of its agents, represents a dangerous escalation. Aya Batraoui, NPR News, Dubai.
6: Thousands of people attended a religious event on the Washington, D.C. Mall Sunday. The event marked the upcoming 250th anniversary of the U.S. with a prayer festival. Attendees say they're hoping for a return in the nation to Judeo-Christian values. Jimmy Cornette said he traveled from Florida for the events.
8: And when I heard President Trump talking about rededicating America on his 250th anniversary as one nation under God, I thought, wow, that's something I need to be there for.
6: The event was organized by a public-private partnership that's been backed by the White House. Federal officials are urging striking employees of the Long Island Railroad to return to the bargaining table. Workers for North America's largest commuter rail system walked off the job at midnight Friday after contract talks stalled. The two sides had been negotiating for months over a new contract before the walkout occurred. The military says two Air Force crews are in stable condition after a mid-air collision at an air show in Idaho. NPR's Tom Dreisbach has our reports.
9: The Mountain Home Air Force Base in Idaho was hosting a two-day air show when two military jets appeared to collide during a performance on Sunday. Bystander video shows the jets twisting and careening in the air before smashing into the ground in a plume of dirt and fire. Four parachutes can be seen floating above the wreckage, and the Air Force Base says all crew members are in stable condition and the fire was contained. An investigation into the incident is now underway. The last time the base hosted an air show was 2018, when a hang glider pilot died after crashing during a performance. Tom Dreisbach, NPR News.
6: Officials in Austin, Texas, say they have two teenagers in custody following at least 10 shootings this weekend that left four people hurt, and they say they are still looking for a third possible suspect. You're listening to NPR News. There are just days left to register to vote in this year's primary elections in some states. As NPR's Hansi Lo Wang reports, the states are getting ready to hold their primaries next month.
10: Eligible voters in South Dakota who want to cast ballots in the state's June 2nd primary have until Monday to register in person or get in their mail-in application. South Dakota is one of the few states that do not offer online voter registration. That is available to eligible voters in Oklahoma, where the deadline is Friday for signing up online or in person and getting mail-in applications postmarked. Mail and online voter registration is also ending soon in California, Iowa, and Maine. But eligible voters still have time to register in person leading up to and on the day of California and Iowa's primaries on June 2nd and Maine's primary on June 9th. If you've already registered to vote, you may want to go to your state election official's website and check your status. Eligible voters can sometimes be removed from lists, especially if they move, change their name, or haven't voted in a while. Hansi Lo Wang, NPR News.
6: Yannick Sinner became the first Italian man Sunday to win the Italian Open in 50 years when Adriano Panatta won. Sinner did it with a 6-4, 6-4 win over Casper Ruud. The victory also made him only the second man to win all nine Masters events. Novak Djokovic is the other one. Sinner's winning streak has now reached 29 matches. A museum in Illinois is wondering how it received a speeding ticket for a car on display there. The Volo Museum near Chicago says it's received the ticket for its replica of the car in the TV show Knight Rider. But the car hasn't moved from the museum in years. The ticket from New York City includes photos of a black Trans Am with the California license plate, Knight. I'm Dale Willman, NPR News.
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0: There's a proverb that says, cold hands, warm hearts, meaning that people whose hands are physically cold are actually, in fact, warm, loving, and kind-hearted. Well, on this week's show, we've got four stories of athletes with some of the coldest hands we've ever seen, but all of whom have displayed extraordinary warmth and courage to overcome remarkable challenges.
1: I labeled it my redemption game because 2022, I was really excited, riding really well, but then had an injury. So came back from 2022, you know, I had to get another surgery. I had to get 2 inches of my femur cut off more on my amputated leg. And I just had no idea how that was going to affect my walking, my snowboarding, everything in my life, really. So 2026, I was really, really hungry and ready to get back on the podium and come away with a silver and gold. Really felt awesome.
0: More from Noah Elliott, the snowboarder who picked up gold at the recent Winter Paralympics, who shares his story of survival. This is Not by the Playbook from the BBC World Service with me, Katie Smith. But we start in the Antarctic Circle, via the Welsh Valleys, of course, where Kath Pendleton has always loved swimming.
2: Oh my gosh, that goes a long way back now, like 50 years ago. That makes me sound really old.
0: Born from a childhood playing in the rivers of her hometown of Merthyr, all through her life, her time in the water has been a sanctuary from the strains of daily life. But what makes Kath's story so remarkable is the type of open water swimming that she loves the most is the very coldest waters you could find. It's known as ice swimming.
2: I can't describe it. I just absolutely loved it. I couldn't get enough of it. And then two other friends, Vicky and Ross, got involved. And then we were all training for this winter swimming gala. I was absolutely hooked. I would like go 4 or 5 times a week. Vicky told me then about an ice mile. So it's specifically swimming 1 mile in water under 5 degrees, just wearing standard swimming costume, hat and goggles. So I didn't know about the ice mile when we first started, but I can't describe it. It does really hurt.
0: Well, yeah. So try and describe the sensation to me. I mean, is it numbness? Is it a thrill? Is it a kind of eventually a warmth inside?
2: For me, I didn't know when I'd first started, people had started cottoning onto it and saying it was really good for mental health. So I didn't think there was anything wrong with my mental health. So people would say, oh, does it help your mental health? And I was like, I don't know. I just like it. Do you know what I mean? But it wasn't until lockdown I realized how I could pinpoint it. I find the cold water, it's like control alt reset on the computer because it's so cold. You've just got to switch off from everything and concentrate on how you're feeling. You know, when you get in the water and it's under 5 degrees, it really hurts your hands and my teeth. And you're just, you know, trying to control your breathing. So I think that I hadn't realized, but that just shuts out everything else. That when you're in the pool swimming, you're thinking, right, you know, what have I got to cook the kids for tea? What have I got to do this? Whereas in the cold water, you don't have any of that. You're just like, how am I feeling? You know, can I swim a little bit longer? You know, almost. So I think it was that. And then obviously when you get out and get dressed, then, you know, all those like endorphins are like flooding back in. And I'm like Zebedee after a cold water swim. My one friend gets really tired. I get right, really pumped up and I'm like, right, come on, let's go home, do the cleaning.
0: And you mentioned that mental health side, Kath, and you say you didn't think you struggle with mental health, but do you understand now what people meant?
2: Well, I didn't struggle with my mental health until lockdown. And then I went into the dreaded menopause period and still in it and still riding the roller coaster that I call it. And in lockdown, I couldn't swim because I had nowhere to go. I put a big pool in my garden in the winter lockdown. And we had a really bad winter. So to get in the pool would take like an hour of defrosting the ice off the pool. So I didn't swim at all. I did sit in a chest freezer in my shed, but that's another story. And I think that's when I realized how much I needed that swimming, you know. And my sister said to me last night on the phone, I've been a bit busy with work this week and things have kind of got in the way. And I went swimming last night and suddenly I felt better again. I was like, I feel good.
0: Kath is such a bubbly and bright personality. Cold hands, warm hearts. Anyway, not content with simply finding cold rivers in Wales, Kath stepped it up a notch and a couple of years back decided to join a party that headed to Antarctica, where she made history quite by accident.
2: There's a lady called Jamie Monaghan, who's the first person in the world to have completed the Ice Sevens Challenge. And she's an amazing swimmer. She's an amazing woman. When she swam in Antarctica, she had penguins swimming along behind her in her video. So that's all I wanted.
0: You just wanted penguins.
2: And I wanted to video like Jamie. What had happened then was the expedition leader had obviously been planning, Jay, to do a world record for the further south ice mile. So there was three of us doing a mile. Jay, a guy called Paul from Romania, and myself. And then you have to have your blood pressure taken because when you get in the cold water, your blood pressure spikes. We all fail. But white coat syndrome, it was like, all go away, lie down. Jay's wife was giving me Indian head massage and doing all stuff all over me. And my blood pressure came down first. So it was, well, whoever blood pressure comes down first, you've just got to go because we've only got the ribs for so long. They came into the room and they were like, Kath, you're going first. And I was like, oh. But I didn't think anything about a record because I didn't know about it at the time. So I was like, okay, I'm going first. So they showed me the route. They said, you're going to swim. There was this beautiful, massive iceberg opposite the ship. And they said, you're going to swim to that iceberg. It's about 800 meters away. 400 meters away. You go there and back twice.
0: How cold was the water as well?
2: 0 degrees.
0: Oh.
2: 0 degrees. I was so happy. So,
0: said no one ever, Kath.
2: Said no one ever. Yes, but I was trying to do this Ice Sevens challenge like the lovely Jamie, and one of them has to be a 0 degree ice swim. So if it had been over 1 degree, it wouldn't have counted for what I wanted it. So I was like, okay, I'll swim there and back. And then they say, you'll do a little bit then, and then that'll be your 1608 meters, whatever it is for a mile. So we were all sitting there. I was finally having my cup of coffee because I hadn't had a cup of coffee for 24 hours because I didn't want to raise my blood pressure. And everybody shouts, Orcas! And I was like, didn't even register because for the 3 years that I said I was going to go there, everybody just kept telling me I was going to get eaten by a leopard seal. Orcas hadn't even entered my brain. So I was just sitting there drinking my coffee. Ready, one of the guys comes and said, are you going to come and see them, Kath? They're just big fish. And I was still not registered. I was like, no. James come back in and he's like, Kath, are you okay? Yeah, fine. Just like loving my coffee. So they're like, right, we're going now. But your course has changed. We're going to take you a mile from the ship and then you have to swim a mile back. So in my head, still not thought about orcas, nothing. Only these leopard seals. I had a really bright costume on. And they'd said to me, if anything comes near, there'll be a zodiac which will see it and get you out of the water anyway. So I was like, okay, fine. Just let's do this. Do you know what I mean? So we went and then they stopped the boat. Okay. So I'm all robed up. They stopped the boat and I'm like stripping off. And they're like, what are you doing, Kath? And I was like, well, I'm getting ready. And they were like, Kath, we're halfway. I was like, halfway? What? They're like, you do know how far a mile is. And I was like, yeah, of course I do. And they were like, get back, Chase. So they said, it was quite funny. So they said, when you get to this iceberg, you'll know you're halfway. So everybody says about it, because normally, you know, when you're going into cold water, people go in slowly and acclimatize. But there was no choice. You just had to jump off the Zodiac and go. But the funny thing is, adrenaline is an absolutely wonderful thing because I jumped off this boat, jumped in the water, and I remember going, whoa, like that, like it's like a bit chilly, when in fact it was probably the coldest water I'd ever been in. And my hands didn't hurt or anything. So I started swimming, and I just remember thinking, I love it. The colours were amazing. It was just so clear. Jay, because he hadn't swum, he was waving my Welsh flag and shouting. And I remember getting probably to this iceberg about halfway and thinking, oh my gosh, my shoulders are aching. And then I'm thinking, yeah, because I didn't really train more than a K or a mile because it was too cold. So I was like, do you know what, Kath, have a word with yourself. You swam the English Channel and that took you ages. It took me 16 hours, 45 minutes. So I was like, get your head down and go. And my biggest fear was to get back out onto the small, because I'm not a small lady, and to try and get on this rib up a little ladder. That was my biggest fear. And you'll see me getting to the top of the steps. And I think finally the adrenaline ran out and I was like, oh, it's really cold. So, yeah. And so that was it. And then Paul did his, and then Jay did his a couple of days later. And then it's quite difficult to talk about the record, actually, because I had to fight to get it. I'm okay with it now. But it was quite a big fight, because I was told that record didn't exist. There was a Most Suddenly Swim record. I was kind of arguing, saying, well, you know, the record for the Most Suddenly Swim is for a kilometre and I swam a mile. That's a record that's there to have. And yeah, it took a lot, and it kind of, the Guinness World Record didn't really matter in the end, because it wasn't what I went for. It caused me a lot of distress fighting for it. You know, the biggest thing for me was people, I would say, oh, you know, Kath, if you can do it, I'm going to have a go at it. And that meant more. And I think I've actually just lost the record now, actually, because somebody swam, a female has swum further south than me, but she did a kilometre. But, you know, I'm like, I kind of feel glad to get rid of it. That sounds terrible.
3: No, but we thank you so much for sharing that experience, because it sounds like it was tough, especially off the back of something that was so beautiful, so yes, profound and unique, and an experience for you.
2: It took a while for me to be okay with it, and was like, Kath, that's never, ever why you went. You went because you wanted a video like Jamie. And
3: well, and the key thing, did you see your penguins in the end? Did you get to swim with some penguins?
2: I didn't get them in my video. But my friend Sean has just been to Antarctica, and she did have penguins swimming with her.
3: Well, Kath, we can only thank you for sharing such a remarkable but wacky story. What a journey. What an adventure. We're so excited to see what you get up to next and what temperature it'll be.
2: Oh, I'm still ice swimming. I'm doing a North Channel in a relay with 5 friends in June, and I'm really looking forward to that. I'm not going for no records. And I've started freediving and mermaiding, so I've got a kind of new love, but the swimming's still there, but not crazy depth freediving.
3: Well, not yet.
2: No, never, just so that I can be a more beautiful mermaid.
3: Ice swimmer extraordinaire Kath Pendleton, and there's a BBC documentary which follows her journey, even if there is a lack of penguins. Just search online for The Mirtha Mermaid.
4: Hi, producer Joel here with this week's quiz question. Chelsea and England footballer Cole Palmer recently successfully trademarked his nickname. Also, he could use it for commercial purposes. Palmer can now add the nickname to a wide variety of products, including ice cream, clothes, cleats, and a range of electrical products, such as beard trimmers or mopeds, maybe a mouse mat. Anyway, what I want to know is, what is that nickname? Is it A, Polar Palmer, B, the Freeze Master, or C, Cold Palmer? Take a guess, and I'll be back later with the answer.

0: I'm Katie Smith, and from the BBC World Service, this is Not by the Playbook. Still to come, how Rose Harvey emerged from the cold world of corporate law to blaze a trail in the world of athletics. But first, it's probably the most infamous story in Winter Olympics history. And in this case, one of the protagonists must have had ice running through her veins. In 1994, ice skater Nancy Kerrigan was clubbed in the knee shortly after a training session. To everyone's shock, the plot was traced back to one of the support staff of Kerrigan's rivals. Mary Scotbold was Kerrigan's coach, and back in 2012 talked publicly for the first time about what happened. She spoke to Not by the Playbook's Sarah Cudden.
1: It's January 1994, and Nancy Kerrigan, the 25-year-old sweetheart of American figure skating, is just days away from competing in the United States National Championships. She's hoping this will lead her to the Winter Olympics in Norway. Both she and her coach of more than 8 years, Mary Scotbold, are feeling confident.
2: She was very excited. She was, without a doubt, in the best shape of her life.
1: But on January the 6th, following one of her daily training sessions at the Kobo Skating Arena in Detroit, something was about to happen which would change the course of Nancy's skating career forever.
2: You know, coaches and skaters are closer probably even than their parents, especially during a week like a national championships. I mean, we had just had a practice, my husband and I, with Nancy, and it was over, and she was walking back to the dressing room, and we were right behind her, but we stopped to speak to a friend, and within just a matter of seconds, there was just a huge scream, and somebody came running and told us that Nancy was on the ground.
1: As Nancy was leaving and walking towards her dressing room, a mystery attacker was waiting for her. As she went through the arena doors, he struck her hard on the right leg with what witnesses described as a club.
2: There she was, lying on the ground, screaming in, you know, terrific pain.
1: The skater's cries were caught on camera by a TV reporter.
3: What happened?
4: She said some guy hit her.
1: What was the first thing that went through your mind? Did you have any idea what had happened?
2: No, nothing like this has ever transpired in skating, not even close. And so all I could say was, what happened? And it was difficult for her to tell me because she was understandably hysterical. But she knew that a man had hit her hard on the knee and, I mean, knocked her down. And I was frightened and incredibly nauseated because I just had never come across anything like this.
1: At this stage, no one knew who'd carried out the attack on Nancy Kerrigan. The man fled from the scene immediately afterwards.
2: We waited, and well, because we had to find out if she was going to be able to skate at those national championships, which obviously it took not very long to know that she was not going to be able to compete. Her knee was injured in such a way that they said if it had just been a little bit, just a half inch or so, she would never have walked again. So it was pretty serious.
1: Nancy was forced to withdraw from the national championships. She gave an interview just a couple of days after the attack.
5: I'm okay. I'm pretty upset and angry that someone would do this, and I really want to skate today, but the doctors all said I shouldn't.
1: Her doctor described the damage to Kerrigan's leg.
6: The reason is a thigh contusion or bruise that's associated with knee swelling. The swelling is secondary to blood within the knee.
1: But both Nancy and those around her, including Coach Mary, were determined that she still had a chance of making it to the Olympics in Norway the following month.
2: She was seen by several doctors, and then it was decided that a Russian therapist would do therapy with her in the swimming pool, and that turned out to be very effective. And then slowly she started riding a stationary bike, and then she got back on the ice. I believe it was only 2 weeks before we left for the Olympics.
1: So she made a dramatically fast recovery.
2: Yes. And because she's such a great athlete, the things came back pretty quickly.
5: Right now, there's still a bump on my knee, and I still have to do a number of exercises and therapy to loosen that up, and hopefully the bump will go away, because if I leave it, it can cause some problem.
2: And of course, she was upset, but not to be taken down by it. I think the most difficult thing was the huge media attention.
1: While Nancy recovered, police investigating the attack revealed that it had been planned by the bodyguard and the ex-husband of rival American figure skater Tonya Harding, who was also heading for the Olympics that year. Tonya Harding herself then made a statement on live television saying that she'd had no role in planning the attack, but that she had covered up later knowledge of the incident.
7: I had no prior knowledge of the planned assault on Nancy Kerrigan. I am responsible, however, for failing to report things I learned about the assault when I returned home from Nationals.
1: Four men were arrested for the attempt to break Kerrigan's right leg, including Tonya Harding's ex-husband, Jeff Gillooly. The United States Olympic Committee then began proceedings to remove Tonya Harding from the Olympic team, but she retained her place after threatening legal action. Kerrigan, meanwhile, was still resolute that she would skate at the Olympics in Norway. As she prepared for the big event, her coach Mary was often more nervous for her safety than she was.
2: Well, it's funny, I don't think, was as frightened as I was, because I have to say that during the whole Olympic Games, I always went into the dressing room with her. Well, I always did anyway. But after that, I never walked out of that door without looking to the left or right before she came out. I don't know why. I think I must have been frightened. Just instinctively did that.
1: On February the 25th, 1994, just 7 weeks after the attack, Nancy made her comeback skating at the Lillehammer Winter Olympics.
2: Watching her skate that long program was just thrilling for my husband and me. We were just so excited and so proud of her that we couldn't have been happier. And she wore the same dress that she had been wearing when she was attacked. And she did that kind of on purpose, just to show that you're not going to hold me back. She skated with such sheer beauty, and her athleticism was tremendous.
1: And the crowd?
2: The crowd was thunderous.
1: Nancy Kerrigan won silver that year, with Ukrainian skater Oksana Bayul taking the gold. But her return at the Winter Olympics of 1994 remains one of the most watched sporting events in American history.
2: Working with her and watching her succeed was a wonderful moment for us. And so I would like not to remember her as a victim, even though she was. She was a brilliant, wonderful skater. And Nancy has gone on to become a wonderful wife and mother of three children, and she still loves skating.
0: Mary Scottvold, coach of Nancy Kerrigan, on the scandal on ice.
8: 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Separately, there was an unrelated case in northern Illinois. 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I'm Brian Mackey. 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
0: This is Not by the Playbook. From the BBC World Service, I'm Katie Smith. Still to come, Noah Elliott on his extraordinary journey to gold at the recent Winter Paralympics. First, though, there are few professions as seemingly chilly as the world of corporate law. Rose Harvey's escape from the daily pressures of this high-stakes career was to go running. But in 2020, she had a sliding doors moment that took her from the cold world of corporate law to blazing a trail in the heat of Olympic competition.
12: I was a corporate lawyer and worked, I mean, this was my early mid-20s, very much full-on work, kind of gave everything to it. Long hours, really enjoyed it, really, really enjoyed my career, but it was very much my sole focus. So running back then for me was it was a hobby. It was my social life. I joined a running club when I moved to London, mainly because I was horribly unfit after 18 months of traveling and doing no exercise at all. And I didn't know many people when I moved to London. So I thought, well, kill two birds with one stone and let's join a running club. So I did that. And it really became a huge part of my social life. I joined the only one I could find with a social run that seemed a little bit less serious, but I really got into it. That was kind of what running was for me back then. And it was also my commute to the office because I didn't like getting the tube. And so I thought, well, it's a bit of a better start to the day, isn't it? If you can get a run in and get some fresh air before you go into the office.
0: Were you aware at that point that you were clearly pretty good at this?
12: Not when I first started. I mean, when I first joined my club, I really was quite unfit. I never thought I would really do a marathon. I mean, I was too nervous to go to the sessions. They did these club sessions and I thought, I'm not good enough to do that. So it took me a while to even be persuaded to join into that kind of group. But quite quickly, I got roped into the marathon at the pub, as I'm sure a lot of people do get roped into the marathon after a few too many drinks. It was really when I was training for that first marathon, and I'm a bit of a 100 or nothing person, so I probably did go a little bit too hard in retrospect, but I really improved quite quickly. And by the time I got to the marathon, I was within my club, you know, quite a good club runner. But it's still, you know, miles off being pro. And I remember that first marathon, just looking at the pro run and thinking, wow, you know, it's incredible the times that they're running. And never did I think that I might be part of that race.
0: We'll get on to the marathon side of things in a moment inside the race. But you say you're an all or nothing person. It sounds like you were with your job as well, high stress in the city, you know, long days. Did you find running helped you break away from that? Was that a different headspace for you?
12: Yeah, 100%. And it became a big part of why I ran, really. I remember, so I used to work in on corporate deals, and I often would finish at 1 a.m., 2 a.m., and then have to be back in the office the next morning. And sometimes running was just the way that I kind of woke my brain up and stopped and was actually able to cut off from work for a few hours. So running for me has really evolved throughout my life, and it's played different roles. But during that period, a big role was just getting a bit of headspace and refreshing my brain. So it's such an amazing, amazing way to do that.
0: And when you started training for marathons and before it got super serious, you know, you were just having a go, you were seeing if you could do it. But as you said, you really poured a lot of your energy into it. Were you surprised with what you were capable of?
12: Now I look back at what I was doing, I was like, oh, I did actually have some talent. I just really didn't see it. And I ran a sub-3 marathon off running kind of 3 times a week, which, you know, looking back now, I'm like, that's quite impressive that I managed to do it off so little training. But it just wasn't something that really entered my headspace at the time.
0: So let's get to I mean, we all remember so well, COVID impacted everybody in so many different ways. For you though, Rose, this was such an integral part of your story because you suddenly found yourself out of work, didn't you? And clearly from what you've said, your job was such a massive part of who you are and how much energy you were able to pour into it. Do you remember receiving the news?
12: Yeah, vividly. And I was really devastated. I cried on the phone and I was really upset. It was worrying as well because, you know, everyone was being furloughed. It was terrible times trying to find a new job. And I thought, what am I going to do? How am I going to get a new job when no one's going into the office? And it was a huge shift for me because I was in the office every single day, you know, big part of my social life as well. And I went from that to 3 months garden leave, 3 months in lockdown with just nothing. I guess I could have either looked at it as a bit of a void or a blank page to just do something different. It was hard, but I generally believe there's always an opportunity. There's always something you can find out of a situation and some way to make it a good thing. So I just decided in 3 months I'm going to do something that I really love and just try something completely different. So I was actually into triathlon at the time, very much as a hobby. I'm a very, very bad swimmer, but I enjoyed it. So I signed up for a half Ironman and thought, right, I'm going to train for 3 months like a pro triathlete. Not that I really had any idea what a pro triathlete did, but I think I Googled a training plan and thought, it's going to take up a lot of time and I have a lot of time to fill. So that worked well. Then, as we all know, COVID curtailed those plans because pools closed, cycling was restricted. So I ended up running a lot. And that was kind of how it happened. And it was when I was training one day in a park and a coach spotted me and said, do you want some help? Yes, that'd be great. And I started doing a bit more structured training and getting some input into it, and quick improvement in those 3 months. And it really just gave me a taste of, I guess, what I could do. But also it was a real mindset shift to actually, I'm not sure I want to go back to just working and doing it, nothing else. I felt a lot better. I felt a lot healthier. It was kind of break from the work hustle culture. And I just, yeah, got mentally and physically felt so much better. Very much a kind of sliding doors moment. I did also bake sourdough, but less successfully.
0: Didn't we all? I got very good at brownies during that period of time. But I think that's so interesting. So it almost felt like sliding doors, as you say, but this time to address your identity, because I think from what it sounds like, there was that part of you that was a go-getter out in the city, you know, staying up late, getting those deals done versus the woman who loved running, who loved having a space away from that as well, but they kind of fed into each other at the same time, to finally having this moment to stand back and say, well, who am I? Who do I want to be? And it seems like you discovered that in those 3 months.
12: Definitely. And I think it's just having the space to really think about it, which retrospectively was such a luxury. I mean, I'm not sure many people we don't think about lockdown and COVID as a luxury, but for me, it kind of did turn into a luxury to just take that step back so early on in my career and think, do I actually want to go down this path? Is this actually what I want to be doing? Didn't feel that sustainable for me at the time. It turned into a huge opportunity for me to really just think about what I want to do and also to give it a go. I think, you know, so many people say to me, especially with running, oh, it's too late for me to start or whatever. And I just think it's never too late. You just need to take the plunge. I was kind of forced to take the plunge, but it is often just about, you know, going for it. And you never know how far you can get in something. I think if you really love it, you have a much better chance of success as well.
0: So I wonder then how it felt for you bridging that gap from competitive runner, clearly talented runner, but with perhaps not too much expectation on your shoulders, to moving into an elite world where actually there is a hugely performance aspect to it and there are results and there's probably much more expectation on your shoulders, maybe not just from you, but from those around you, from coaches and the like.
12: Yeah, and at first I was actually a bit worried that it might take the joy out of running for me. Because I suppose when something becomes your job, there's always that risk. But to be honest, the opposite has happened. I feel so lucky that my job is now chasing my own potential and seeing what my body and mind can do on a daily basis. And I've learned a lot. I think it was a daunting world to go into. A lot of the athletes I compete against have done it since they were children at a high level, just moved up through the system. So it's all sort of very natural to them. And I was thrown into this world that I had no idea about. And I definitely had major imposter syndrome in my first few elite races. I thought, what on earth am I doing here? And it's taken a few years to kind of get to grips with it. Ultimately, and this goes for anyone, the biggest expectations are always the expectation you put on yourself. You know, no one cares about my results as much as I care about them. Not my sponsors, not my coaches, not my physios. You know, ultimately, I'm always going to dwell on them more than anyone else.
0: Just wonder what the ambition is for you next. And I suppose with LA 2028, you know, seemingly feeling like it's kind of close now, 2 years away. Is that very much a marker point for you?
12: Definitely. And making it to LA would be just incredible. The standard in women's marathon running now is so high. So it's going to be tough, but that's definitely the long-term target. And got some exciting goals in the meantime as well, so I don't have to wait till 2028. And I'm really hoping I can make the British team for the European Championships, which this year is in Birmingham. So it's kind of a bit of a home European Championships, which would be really fun to be part of. So a few cool stepping stones along the way, but LA is definitely the big beacon in the distance.
0: And I just wonder then, finally, are you still in touch with some of your former colleagues from the city, from the legal corporate world? And have you got any thoughts on one day perhaps returning after the running side of your career is done?
12: Yeah, I still speak to quite a few. So, I mean, everyone's been so, so supportive, which is really lovely. And quite a few of them still message me before or after races. And as for going back, I did really enjoy it, so I wouldn't rule anything out. I think I would quite like to kind of use my legal skills in some way, but hopefully that's a long way off and, you know, I'll be running professionally for a while, yeah.
0: Well, we will watch this space with eager anticipation. Rose, thank you so much. Best of luck with everything this year over the next couple of years, and hopefully you'll come back and tell us all about it.
12: Yes, thank you very much for having me. It was great to chat.
0: Rose Harvey eyeing up another tilt at the Olympic marathon when the games come back around again.
13: Hey, hey, producer Joel here with the answer to this week's brain teaser. Chelsea and England footballer Cole Palmer has trademarked his nickname so that he can, according to my colleagues on the BBC Sport website, add the trademarked term to a wide variety of products, including ice cream, clothes, cleats, and a range of electrical products, should the

0: seem just too difficult, surely, for humans to achieve. But there's probably nowhere quite like the Paralympics to leave you slack-jawed in amazement at people not just doing, but excelling at things you thought impossible. To that end, I therefore urge you to seek out footage of snowboarder Noah Elliott. And remember, he's an above-the-knee amputee. From his home in Colorado, we chatted about life on the slopes, and so it seemed only right to start by talking about winning gold in Milan Cortina in March.
1: To actually like stand on the podium was incredible, but actually having some time after the games are over now to kind of reflect a little bit, you know, really brings it all home for me because it just gives me that moment to breathe and appreciate and like sit back and think about all the time it took to get there, all those hard training days, and then also what it meant to stand atop that podium again for my redemption games. You know, I mean, that's what I called it. I labeled it my redemption game because 2022, I was really excited, riding really well, but then had an injury. So wasn't able to get on the podium, just was able to go and have that experience. But it really was a serious injury. So when I came back from 2022, you know, I had to get another surgery. I had to get 2 inches of my femur cut off more on my amputated leg. And I just had no idea how that was going to affect my walking, my snowboarding, everything in my life, really. So 2026, I was really, really hungry and ready to get back on the podium and come away with a silver and gold. Really felt awesome.
2: On your social media profile, Noah, it says 4-time Paralympic medalist. It also says survivor and it says skating saved me. So I wonder if we can if we can get into the survivor part of that first. What do you mean by that? What have you survived?
1: You know, I think everyone is surviving something, but my story was really, I'm a cancer survivor. You know, I grew up in Missouri and St. Louis in the U.S. And as you guys know, that's not in the mountains at all. It's the Midwest. It's the heart of the blue collar working people of America. And I really feel like growing up, you know, I tried different sports. I tried to do different things, but skateboarding was the one that stuck. It was number one, affordable. And then number two, I love to be on a board. And so by the time I was like 10 years old, I already, you know, I had my goals set. I said, you know what? I want to try to become a professional skateboarder. I'd been in skateboard shops. I'd seen the films. I'd seen people skating all over the world. I'm like, that's so cool. That's what I want to do. And I was working towards that. And yeah, all of a sudden I started having pain in my left leg when I was 15 and thought I tore my ACL, went into the doctor, come to find out I had osteosarcoma, bone cancer. And so my life completely changed and really flipped upside down. I didn't know if I was going to live, if I was going to pass away, what my future would look like, even if I were to survive. And I got very lucky because the only reason we found my cancer diagnosis so early is because I was skateboarding. Like my knee only hurt when I would do certain position footing stuff on my skateboard. Otherwise, it wouldn't bother me. And it was starting to affect my skating. And I was like, man, this is really weird. I got to get this fixed because, you know, I want to keep skating hard and trying to progress. And I was like declining. And I'm like, this is weird. And so I really credit skateboarding for help save my life. That's why I put skateboarding saved me. And the funniest part about it all is throughout my treatment in the hospital and children's hospital, you know, I lived in patient in the hospital going through chemotherapy, getting surgeries to try to save my leg for a little over a year. During my time inpatient in the hospital when I discovered the Paralympics. And so I watched it on TV, and then I got to go shortly after to a camp for kids with cancer and meet an adaptive athlete in person. And to me, that was just so inspiring. And now I'm getting to meet someone in person and relate to what I saw on TV and talk to them and ask questions. What's this about? What's that about? How is it for you walking? Because I still had my leg at the time. You know, I hadn't even had my amputation yet. When it came time for me needing another surgery on my leg, and they said, hey, you know, at this point, I couldn't even skateboard. I couldn't ride a bike. I didn't have that range of motion in my left leg. And they're like, well, we can save your leg again, or you can amputate. And it was a no-brainer. I said, I want to amputate my leg so that I can pursue sports again and also just have a quality of life that I'm comfortable with, because Noah was an athlete. Noah was a skateboarder. And all of a sudden, that was all taken away. And now, well, who am I? And what does my life actually look like if I can't do these things?
2: So do you still skateboard now?
1: I do still skate, and because I was so fixated on learning to snowboard, because the number one reason is I knew snowboarding would be easier with my prosthetic strapped to the board. On a skateboard, your feet are moving all around, and because I don't have a knee, I can't really make those like micro adjustments that you can with two legs. And so I knew having my foot like strapped to the board in one spot would be easier. So it took me a while to actually like really want to learn to skate again. Even though I wanted to, it was just more of like, I know it's going to be hard. I know it's going to be frustrating. And honestly, there's not a lot of above the knee skateboarders at the time that were like doing stuff that I could watch and be like, oh, look, you can totally do that. it was just trying to like relearn.

0: learn how to do it. And I did. I was able to figure it out, pump around bowls, hit coping, like I can do some tricks, and pretty awesome.
1: And I guess there's that sense as well for you that there was, you know, no other skater before your leg was amputated versus no after. You know, there is that sense of having to probably readdress your own identity.
0: Absolutely. That's a great way to put it. Like, it was a readdressing of my identity as a person on a skateboard because it's totally different. I cannot do anywhere near the stuff that I used to do, but I can still skate. And at the end of the day, that's what it's about, right? It's about that love and that joy of being back on a board and having that dance together with you on a board.
1: How tough was it then that day you wake up after the surgery and your leg's gone and you said it was a no-brainer to make that decision to have the quality of life, but I imagine it was still a process to get to a point where you were able to start, you know, snowboarding at the level you're at and feeling comfortable again and pain-free, or maybe not pain-free.
0: Waking up from surgery, and it was more of a free feeling because I had the luxury of knowing it was going to happen. I went into it knowing, okay, I'm going to come up from a surgery and I'm going to have my leg gone. Some people don't get that privilege. And I think that can be more challenging at times when it's an abrupt accident or something where, you know, you don't realize what's happened and then you wake up and your leg's gone. For me, I kind of knew going into it, well, this is what I'm doing. And so it became a motivating factor because I knew what was possible. I'd watched it on the Paralympics. I said, I can do sports. And even if your dream, if you just had a recent disability or an injury like that, like, you don't have to shoot for the top level Paralympic dream, but you can still be inspired and motivated to say, hey, wow, people are doing this. I can still do a lot, and figure out where your thing is. So it was recovering. It was motivating. It was, you know, getting out of bed for the first time, like after the surgery, and like trying to go to the bathroom by myself. And then it turned into trying to learn the process of learning about prosthetic legs, learning about which one my insurance would cover, learning about how I can go about getting one, trying to get into a prosthetist doctor that would be suiting for my needs, and just really trying to navigate that early on world of getting the sutures removed, learning about the prosthetic doctors, learning about where I needed to go and what I could do with it, and how long would it take for me to actually get my leg. And so I think it was 5 months after the amputation when I'd gotten my first leg, and had already started like breaking into wearing it, because you can't just go into wearing it full time all day. You know, you got to really take time into learning to wear it, and your leg hurts. You have a lot of pain, a lot of phantom pain. People don't always know about phantom pain, but that's something that we experience. You know, the leg is gone now, but it still feels like your leg is there and you're having pain in it. It can be anything. It's all nerve pain. It can be anything from your leg twisting to like feeling like your foot's getting stabbed to a tickle or an itch. And so it's a wide range of pain and like feelings that you're having and phantom limb pain. But once I started walking, that was more inspiring because I just wanted to try to learn to walk again. And then snowboarding came later.
1: Well, and I imagine standing on top of a podium, but particularly, you know, any podium, but particularly the Paralympics, having that moment of reflection to know you've gone through all of that and you are there and you're the very best at what you do. You're smiling now, even when I say it. I mean, that's a monumental moment, surely.
0: It truly was. And I'll never forget that moment, like sitting there, standing there on the podium and just watching, you know, first they're announcing your name, you come out, get escorted over there, you get to walk up to the podium and they call your name forward. And you know, everyone in the world is watching and standing alongside you while you're in that moment on the podium, and getting to watch your nation's flag raised to the top is absolutely incredible. And honestly, like I said, like there's been so many people along my journey that have played little roles that made the biggest difference to help me get to where I was. I did not feel like I was alone on that podium. I felt like I was representing everyone who'd been a part of my journey, my story, to be able to share that moment with them and just really soak it all in, because that flag raised for not only me, but literally everyone who helped me get there.
1: And am I right in thinking you've got a daughter as well?
0: Yes.
1: So
0: yes.
1: How special that must have been. But I'm just thinking this sort of full circle moment, you in the hospital in that really important moment in your life, seeing a Paralympic athlete and knowing you've got a future. And then I just wonder, being a dad now and your daughter being able to see you achieve what you've achieved, that must be really special too.
0: It means the world to me, because I try to be the best father I can and definitely try to lead by example. And one of the biggest things is that I think you can teach your kid or teach anyone is resilience, that grit that it takes to get through something when it's difficult, or the commitment of like a long-term plan and just trusting it and believing in your dream and your goals and that you can get there and achieve it. Yeah, she's 13 now, so I have a teenager, and so dad might not always be cool. So that was kind of a moment where I got to be like, hey, dad's still cool.
1: Well, I mean, the final point I want to make, and I don't know if she'll think this is cool or not, and I realize this is on the radio, so it's not going to work that well for a lot of our listeners, but you're also kind of famed, Noah, for having some pretty cool facial hair as well.
0: Oh, yeah.
1: Well, I mean, you've got, let's describe it today. You've got a pretty thick moustache going on, big, thick beard, but tell me about that. Is that a way to kind of accentuate your personality and show a bit of that as well?
0: Yeah, I mean, the facial hair is always fun, right? Like, it's something that you can always have fun with. And I think every guy who's grown a beard, when they go to shave it, they want to do all kinds of crazy fun stuff just to see what it looks like, just to have fun with it. And my whole team, like, we all made a joke going into this game. We're like, well, if we all qualify for the games, we got to do mustaches. It was weird. So it started for me in Korea in 2018. So I had a mustache and then I just shaved it. And then it started to grow back. And so I had like a mustache throughout the games. By 2022, I did like a big curly mustache, like a full on circle handlebar. And then for this game, I was like, I want to do something a little bit like more attributing to like Colorado and like Western USA. So I did like a handlebar with like the Doc Holliday look. Gave us that, you know, mustache magic and kept us fast on the course, I thought.
1: Okay, well, you've given me my final question beautifully then. What are we going to do for the next edition of the games? And of course, so that's in France in 2030, but I believe 2034, we're talking USA, aren't we? So number one, are you still going on that long? Number two, what kind of mustache are we going to see there?
0: Yeah, you know, it's so funny because I think it's become kind of like my staple for the games, and it totally is like an iconic piece. And as everyone knows, if you don't know, I'm going to let you know, for the games, pin trading is the biggest thing out there. Everyone loves to collect pins. And so I think I want to do like a Noah Elliott mustache pin, and I'll do some sort of mustache thing for the next games. It'll be really fun. Definitely another 4 years. And my goal, honestly, I think I'm young enough, and if I can keep training and riding good and hard and it's working, I would like to try to make my end in 2034. I think that'd be incredible.
1: Okay. Will you promise me that I can have a badge in 2030 if you're at the games? I'll come meet you.
0: I got you.
1: Okay. Perfect. Yeah. Right. We got
0: mustache
1: a deal.
0: Pin, I got you.
1: Paralympic snowboarding champion Noah Elliott. And that's about it from us this week. It's been pretty nice, hasn't it? Chilling with the warm-hearted Noah, Rose, Mary and Kath. So until next time, from me, Katie Smith, producer Joel Hammer and editor Matt Davies, do keep warm. It's bye from us.
2: The Trump administration is transforming the U.S. Forest Service.
3: The Forest Service has been looking at reorganization since 2007. There's been a lot of efforts to study this, a lot of efforts to consider reorganization, but we're actually doing it.
2: Critics say the Forest Service is being gutted, with research and regional offices closing, and fear that more public land will be opened up to private companies. That's on the next On Point.
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Well, ladies and gentlemen, when Kash Patel visited Hawaii last summer, the FBI took pains to note that the director was not on vacation. They highlighted his walking tour of the Bureau's Honolulu field office and meetings with local law enforcement. Left out of the FBI's news release was an exclusive excursion that Patel took days later when he participated in what government officials described as a VIP snorkel around the USS Arizona in an outing coordinated by the military. That's from the Associated Press, by the way. The sunken battleship entombs more than 900 sailors and Marines at Pearl Harbor. The swim, revealed in government emails obtained by the AP, came to light amid criticism of Patel's use of the FBI plane and his global travel, which allegedly blurred professional responsibilities with leisure activities. The FBI did not disclose the snorkeling session or that Patel had returned to Hawaii for 2 days after his initial stopover on the island. Quoted, it fits a pattern of Director Patel getting tangled up in unseemly distractions, said Stacey Young, who founded Justice Connection, a network of former federal prosecutors and agents who advocate for the Department of Justice's independence. With few exceptions, snorkeling and diving are off limits around the USS Arizona. The battleship is now a military cemetery reachable only by boat. It has stood as one of the nation's most hallowed sites since Japan bombed and sank it in 1941. Since at least the Obama administration, the Navy and the Park Service have quietly allowed a handful of dignitaries, your military and government officials responsible for management of the memorial, to swim at the site. The Navy and Park Service declined to provide details of those permitted to take such excursions. Former FBI directors have visited Pearl Harbor on official business, but none going back to at least 1993 has gone snorkeling at the memorial, according to those familiar with their activities. And a former government diver who spoke to AP on condition of anonymity for fear of retribution. The diver said it was unusual for a director or anyone not connected to the memorial to be granted such access because the swims come with physical risks and present security, safety, and logistical challenges. And apparently booze. But also in the news this week, ladies and gentlemen, out of the Doge House, President Trump nominated Cameron Hamilton this week to lead the Federal Emergency Management Agency. That's a notable comeback for the former Navy SEAL. He was fired from his role as FEMA's temporary leader last year after he defended the agency's existence. His nomination comes as the administration has increasingly signaled it's backing away from promises to dismantle FEMA. That agency had faced withering criticism by the president. The nomination of Hamilton, who argued abolishing FEMA was not in the country's best interest, is the latest indication of that change. And how you gonna keep them down on the phone? Well, you might not be able to. Skyrocketing energy prices triggered by the Iran war have affected American farmers. Diesel is up 60% from a year ago. Spiking fertilizer prices and shortages after Iran blocked shipments through the Strait of Hormuz. And 70% of farmers say they can't afford the fertilizer they need. And there are also disrupted export markets tied to the felon-in-chief's tariffs and Chinese import restrictions. Don't keep him down on the farm. Let him see Paris. Hello. Welcome to the show.

0: From New Orleans, Louisiana, I'm Harry Shearer. Yes, it's really me with another edition of the show. And now, ladies and gentlemen.
1: He's not a general.
2: He commands no troops.
1: He's not an inspector.
2: He peeks at no stoops.
1: He's an
2: inspector general.
0: Oh, yeah.
2: Oh, yeah.
0: The Pentagon. You've heard of it. I think Pete Hegseth wanted to change the name to the Hexagon, but not yet. Anyway, the Pentagon has quietly dismantled a program it is legally required to operate. The purpose of the program is to prevent and respond to civilian deaths in U.S. military operations. That's according to the department's inspector general. He released a report saying the U.S. military no longer has the people, tools, or infrastructure needed to comply with two federal statutes requiring it to maintain a functioning civilian casualty policy and operate a civilian protection center of excellence. Excellence would be good. The administration has been accused of making deep, this is from The Guardian, making deep cuts to the Pentagon's civilian harm mitigation and response program, the CHMR, designed to handle training and procedures critical to limiting civilian harm in theaters of war. Well, they're just theaters. You know, let's show. While the program has not been officially canceled, the Inspector General's report said that funding had ended for a data management platform. Committee meetings had halted. Many dedicated personnel had been had been lost or reassigned. How do you lose personnel? Quote, as a result, the Department of War, Hegseth's new name for it, may not comply with its civilian casualties and harm policy, a policy required by federal law. That's according to the report, to which the Pentagon, oddly enough, did not respond. The program was created by Lloyd Austin, then Defense Secretary, way back in January 2022, following years of deadly U.S. bombing campaigns in your Yemen, your Iraq, your Syria, and your Afghanistan. A civilian harm monitor called Air Wars estimated U.S. drone and airstrikes killed at least 22,000 civilians, perhaps as many as 48,000, in the 20 years after 9/11. That'll teach him. Hegseth has recently come under fire over deadly attacks on Iran, including the U.S. strike in Minab that killed at least 175 people, the majority of them children, at an all-girls school. Go, Pete! Limiting casualties has not been a top priority under Hegseth's tenure. When pressed on civilian casualties in Iran, he has pivoted to blame the country's regime for placing rocket launchers in civilian areas. Also claimed no nation in history had taken more precautions than the U.S. to avoid civilian deaths. The Inspector General's report and people familiar with the office, oh, they tell a different story. Quote, my assessment is they've left a semblance of the department because Hegseth was taking heat for illegal operations, says Wes Brandt, an Air Force combat veteran who was chief of civilian harm assessment. He described a stream of forced resignations and halted investigations under Hegseth, saying there are only seven people left reporting to the program, and they're locked out of all operations and have been relegated to, quote, a closet office in Virginia, unquote. Of course, the state's motto is Virginia is for closets. And speaking of safety, the atomic past of the United States is costing us billions of dollars. Right now, nuclear research and development at 15 sites across the United States have taken decades to clean up. The work's still not done. This, according to the U.S. Government Accountability Office. Yes, there's still one of those. What's worse, they write, is while this effort has already cost hundreds of billions of dollars, it could cost billions more. Many facilities and nuclear cleanup sites have operated longer than they were designed for, which further increases costs and risks. The Department of Energy is responsible for cleaning up the hazardous and radioactive waste at sites contaminated by nuclear weapons production and nuclear energy research. Cleanup involves tearing down contaminated buildings, remediating contaminated soil and groundwater, and treating millions of gallons for radioactive nuclear waste. If untreated, as we all know, nuclear waste from radioactive decay could last thousands of years. Cleanup is crucial to preventing long-term environmental contamination, damage to water supplies, and cancer-causing exposure to humans and animals. The Department of Energy has had to contend with some major issues over the years with its efforts, including aging facilities and equipment, spiraling costs, and increasing maintenance and repairs. As of June 2025, the Department of Energy reported spending over $1.5 billion on repairs across its efforts. During the last 5 years, the budget for maintenance and repairs at cleanup sites has nearly doubled. These costs, say the Government Accountability Office, are anticipated to further increase over time. The department's budget request for this year included over $950 million in maintenance spending at cleanup sites for fiscal year 2026 alone. It's clean, it's cheap, it's safe, but it's expensive and it's dangerous. And now, news of this smart, smart world.

Well, a couple of long pieces of journalism this week, ladies and gentlemen, over the whole idea of a smart world. From the Financial Times, a story about why fertility is decreasing around the world, despite the best efforts of Elon Musk to populate the planet with his own kindred, his own progeny. Two researchers at the University of Cincinnati, Nathan Hudson and Hernan Moscoso-Bosto, have published a paper looking at birth rates through the lens of the rollout of the 4G mobile network in the United States and England. The number of births fell first and fastest in the areas that receive high-speed mobile connectivity earliest. The authors argue that smartphones have transformed how young people spend time with one another, sharply reducing in-person socializing and leading to the collapse in their fertility. This is communicated by the Financial Times, whose research indicates the same trend has affected other countries. U.S., British, and Australian birth rates for teens and young adults were broadly flat during the early 2000s, began to fall markedly from 2007. The same slide began in France and Poland around 2009, in Mexico and Morocco and Indonesia around 2012. What had been steady declines in fertility in Ghana, Nigeria, and Senegal became precipitous drops between 2013 and 2015. All of these inflection points coincided with the mass adoption of smartphones in the local markets, as measured by Google searches for mobile apps. The younger the age group, the more pronounced the downturn. That's a mirror image of smartphone usage patterns. Melissa Kearney, professor of economics at Notre Dame, says it's, quote, quite plausible that the modern digital media environment has had profound effects on society that may have led to a decline in romantic coupling, unquote. Hudson and Boedo's thesis is that the key factor is less time spent socializing in person, supported by evidence from dozens of countries. In South Korea, young adult in-person socializing has halved in 20 years. To meet a person you're going to marry requires filtering through a lot of people, says demographer Lyman Stone. If you socialize much less, he says, it takes you much longer to find a match, if you find one at all. If you spend lots of time socializing with your peers in the real world, your standards for a potential partner are anchored in the real world. If you spend your time on Instagram, your standards are anchored by an artificial sense of what is normal, unquote him. Social media leaves its mark among couples. Sexual dysfunction is higher for the young adults with the heaviest social media use. That's according to Finnish demographer Anna Rotkirch. She argues the time taken by social media and the values and lifestyles such platforms project also make it harder for young adults to form committed relationships. Stanford University's Alice Evans says the more traditional a culture is in terms of its gender roles, the greater is the impact of smartphones on birth rates. Data bearing this out, Middle East and Latin America show many of the steepest birth rate falls of the past decade. A recent study found that social media use is associated with lower fertility in sub-Saharan Africa. In South Asia, where women's web access is often more limited, fewer people remain single. Theories about the impact of new media technologies on relationships and fertility are not new to the smartphone era. Way back in 2001, researchers Robert Hornick and Emil McEnany found that there was a stronger link between falling birth rates and television ownership than between income or education. A decade later, a study by Eliana La Ferrara found that watching TV soap operas that portray small families led women to have fewer children. In the New York Times Magazine, all the people searching the internet for the right dumb TV, one that just displays the signal you feed it, instead of running some proprietary operating system, seems to be increasing, including
Also, all the people stumping for dumb watches or recommending dumb coffee makers. Quote, Brian Chen, lead consumer technology writer for the Times, there was this whole renaissance of the smart home, a Jetsons-style dream of refrigerators that order milk before you run out and drivers that ping your phone when a load is finished. Almost every product that could be connected was connected, whether consumers asked for it or not. Doorbells, baby monitors, toothbrushes, belts. There were ovens that refused to convection roast without a Wi-Fi connection, kettles that demanded app-based recalibration before agreeing to boil water. There was Smalt, a smart salt shaker that could interface with Amazon devices and disperse salt in an interactive way. In Amazon's own Echo Look, an internet-connected camera you could put in your bedroom to comment on your outfits. Even the Click Stick smart deodorant application, complete with an app that would, according to its Kickstarter campaign, help you use the exact right amount of deodorant. Computer scientists like Andrew Ng were saying things like, quote, I hope someday to have grandchildren who are mystified to look how back in 2016, if you were to say hi to your microwave oven, it would rudely sit there and ignore you, unquote. Now, Chen says, quote, I think you're seeing a lot of people start to get turned off by the smart category because of all the implications that are tied to it. Subscription fees, companies that fold and stop maintaining software, features and content you paid for suddenly vanishing, not to mention privacy and security worries. Chen mentioned the garage door opener MyQ, which infuriated users by introducing subscriptions. Quote, it's just people realizing, like, I can't even open my garage for free anymore. What do I own anymore? That feeling has fed the growing love of dumbness, because it's like, okay, I actually bought this coffee maker. It's not connected to Wi-Fi or the internet. I'm not going to need software updates. It's going to work indefinitely so long as I clean it up every now and then. That's so dumb. And finally, U.S. officials suspect Iranian hackers are behind a series of breaches of systems that monitor the amount of fuel in storage tanks that serve gas stations in multiple states. That's according to multiple sources. The hackers are responsible for having exploited automobile tank gauge systems that were sitting online and unprotected by passwords, allowing them in some cases to tinker with display readings for the tanks, but not the actual levels of fuel in them. I could have given them my password if they... The cyber intrusions are not known to have caused physical damage or harm, but the breaches have raised safety concerns because gaining access to such a facility, an ATG, could, in theory, allow a hacker to make a gas leak go undetected, according to private experts and U.S. officials. So it's still a smart world.

0: direct from the White House, where I'm having a golden great wall for Washington to sign right now. This is China's second favorite president with another edition of Truth Social Audio, brought to you by Trump Cosmetics for that just came from the Met Gala look. As you probably know, although the fake media won't tell you, I've just come back from the best diplomatic visit in the history of diplomacy, or visits. After just 2 days of beautifully scheduled talks, my relationship with Chinese President Xi is so good, he lets me call him by his private name, President He. One great thing about China, aside from the wall, which I didn't get to see, but no one knows more about it than I do, but that country doesn't have fake news. Nobody yells stupid questions at you. Nobody commits treason in front of any cameras. One day, President Xi will tell me how he does it. He and I discussed almost everything except things I can't discuss. And it was clear that China is ready to stop decimating America's economy like they did under Obama and Biden. If I had a dollar for every time those two let China get away with murder, I'd have almost as much money as I've made in crypto, where at least the Trump coin is still your best way to avoid taxes. The great tech executives who came with me on that trip are going to make tremendous deals that will be worth trillions in whatever China uses to imitate dollars. These men, all men, of course, know that good relations with China is the only way we're going to beat them in the only way that really matters right now, the AI war, which, of course, in the warped minds of pathetic excuses for journalists, would lead to the little wrist slaps that are going on with Iran. Wrist slaps which have obliterated everything we didn't already obliterate during our previous excursion of obliteration. Thanks to your president, who President Xi said was the best he'd ever seen or heard of, our spectacular ceasefire with Iran continues despite some shooting. Soon, the pressure of that ceasefire will get to them, but until then, the American people know we care about them so much that we want them to pay a little bit more at the gas pump or the coffee shop or the place where they buy food, just until the maniacs in Iran decide that we've had enough, which, like everything else, should be within 2 weeks. Thank you for your attention to this matter, and stay loyal.
1: Truth Social Audio is also brought to you by Trump Cake Mix. Like Trump, it just keeps rising. So long.

From New Orleans. Yes, from New Orleans. Now it's summertime. This is Le Show, and now

Maybe that's a good thing. Lake Tahoe doesn't know where its power will come from after next ski season. It's a major problem for the 49,000 residents who call the region home. This is according to Fortune. The Sierra Nevada tourist hub, home to ski resorts, lakeside casinos, and roughly 25 to 28 million annual visitors, is facing an energy crisis with a familiar culprit, data centers powering the AI boom. NV Energy, the Nevada utility that has supplied the bulk of Lake Tahoe's electricity for decades, told Liberty Utilities, that's a small California company that services Lake Tahoe in the region, that it's going to stop providing power a year from now. The reason? NV Energy needs the capacity for data centers. The energy supplier for the Lake Tahoe region is telling the utility company that it has less than a year to find another source of power. You know, like electricity. Northern Nevada has become one of the fastest growing data center corridors in the country. Your Google, your Apple, your Microsoft have either built or are planning facilities around the Tahoe-Reno Industrial Center east of Reno. The Desert Research Institute, using data from NV Energy's Integrated Resource Plan, found that the 12 data center projects located overwhelmingly in northern Nevada could drive 5,900 megawatts of new demand in just 3 or 4 years. No more. 6 or 7. At a regional business event last fall, NV Energy's director of business development called the moment unprecedented, saying the company was eager to serve the new industrial load, but it would not impact our existing customer base. That was then. Liberty's 49,000 California customers may already be bearing the cost. Liberty Utilities generates about 25% of its power from solar facilities it owns in Nevada, but the other 75% comes from NV Energy, and that source will no longer be supplied to the region by next year. Quote, "It's like we don't exist," said Daniel Hughes, a North Lake Tahoe resident, CEO of the nonprofit Tahoe Spark, a supervisor within the California Energy Commission's Efficiency Division. I wish I had one of those. What makes Tahoe's crisis so difficult is that no single regulator oversees the entire chain from power generation to customer bills. Liberty is a California investor-owned utility. Its customers live in California and pay rates approved by the California Public Utilities Commission. But Liberty's grid, sits inside NV Energy's balancing authority, connects to NV Energy at 38 points, and relies entirely on Nevada transmission lines. According to a filing with state regulators, Liberty's territory is a small sliver along California's eastern border, sitting within NV Energy's balancing zone, rather than the California Independent System Operator, which coordinates the grid for virtually every other ratepayer in California. Building a direct connection to California's grid would require a new transmission line west over the Sierra Nevada mountains, Project Liberty President Eric Schwarzrock said would cost hundreds of millions of dollars with significant land impacts. Like, be stuff on it. So, maybe Lake Tahoe goes solar? Meanwhile, in New York, Meta employees distributed flyers at multiple U.S. offices this week to protest the company's recent installation of mouse tracking software on their computers. That's according to photos of the pamphlets seen by Reuters. The flyers, which appeared in meeting rooms, on vending machines, and
Most crucially, atop toilet paper dispensers at the Facebook owner's offices. You gotta notice them there. Encourage staffers to sign an online petition against the move. Don't want to work at the employee data extraction factory? They asked. The pamphlet distribution comes about a week before Meta is set to lay off 10% of its workforce, the most visible sign to date of a nascent labor movement brewing inside the social media giant, as at least some staffers begin to channel their rage over the company's plans to reshape its workforce around AI into labor organizing efforts. For months, Meta employees have seethed on internal platforms and online forums over the company's plans for deep layoffs this year. It confirmed that to staffers more than a month after Reuters first reported them, and the introduction of mouse tracking software. Many employees see that as tantamount to helping design their own bot replacements. Meta spokesperson Andy Stone, still a human, asked for comment, pointed Reuters to an earlier statement the company had made on the mouse tracking technology. Quote, "If we're building agents to help people complete everyday tasks using computers, our models need real examples of how people actually use them. Things like mouse movements, clicking buttons, and navigating drop-down menus." Unquote. Lucky they're not putting those sensors in the bathrooms yet. But the computers have to know. Executives have leaned into AI only to stumble before reaching any return on their investment. Yes, you've heard this before here. Now you're hearing it again. Most AI spending is underdelivered, leaving execs feel like they're burning cash, says the Employment Biz Globalization Partners in its third annual AI at Work report. It finds corporate leaders' enthusiasm for AI wanting as return on investment, your ROI, proves elusive. 16% of companies saw a negative ROI from AI investments last year. 73% of executives whose AI efforts did pay off said it fell short of expectations. These findings are based on a survey of 2,850 executives, VP and above, in this country, Germany, Singapore, Australia, and France. The AI at Work report is a little cheerier than last year's findings from the same researchers. No, these were researchers at MIT who discovered only 5% of organizations have managed to successfully put AI projects into production. Executives anticipate scaling back their AI budgets if organizational goals aren't met this year. That's got to scare the AI. Beyond their worries about financial benefits, corporate execs in this survey have doubts about the reliability of AI, a concern that's borne out by recent Microsoft research. Only 23% of the respondents in this survey said they have total confidence in AI accuracy. Those concerns mean 69% say they spend more time monitoring and reviewing AI. 61% express concerns about using AI to craft sensitive documents because they doubt the output is legally accurate. But wait, there's more. Companies across nearly every industry seem to be gobbling up AI contracts. This is according to futurism.com. Yet employees increasingly complain that AI results in more stress while saving no time whatsoever on productive tasks. Many employers in turn have begun mandating AI use on the job, some even going so far as to fire those who don't hop on board in order to justify their big time spending on tech contracts. While the forced adoption of AI has major implications for the financial viability of the tech overall, it's also giving office workers a perverse incentive to increase their AI use for non-productive tasks. Financial Times reports Amazon's office staffers are increasingly using the company's in-house AI agent, Meshclaw, to run personal tasks in an attempt to get their quotas of AI use up.
In an attempt to get more than 80% of its developers to use AI every week, Amazon has introduced employee-specific AI usage targets in addition to a broader token consumption leaderboard that tracks how much each employee uses AI. But according to staffers interviewed by the FT, employees are gaming the system by increasingly using the mandated AI systems to automate personal tasks, a tactic known as token maxing. Tokens are the items of info that chatbots use. Quote, there's just so much pressure to use these tools, says one anonymous employee. Some people are just using Meshclaw to maximize their token usage. And the Harvard Business Review had four studies examining how workers relate to AI when they use it in their work. Generative AI enhances the quality and efficiency of tasks, says the review. Performance reviews written with Gen AI were significantly longer, more analytical, and demonstrated a more helpful tone compared to reviews written by humans. Similarly, emails drafted with Gen AI tended to use warmer, more personable language containing more expressions of encouragement, empathy, and social connection compared to those written by humans. But despite the performance benefits,

We should hope so. And now, news of the godly. A religious body has reported itself to the New Zealand Privacy Commissioner for a breach in which it accidentally circulated email addresses, including those of scores of survivors of sexual abuse, in a mass mailing. The Marist brothers made the bungle on the same day as it held a formal apology for its record of sexual abuse. The email was sent to those planning to attend the event, advising them of a delayed start time, but the email addresses of the roughly 100 recipients, too, were visible to everyone on the mailing list, said one abuse survivor. It's appalling what they've done, because under no circumstances should you be breaching someone's privacy, but to go into a sensitive area like this, you should absolutely not be doing it. There's a duty of care that's involved. A spokesperson for the advocacy group, the Network of Survivors of Faith-Based Abuse, and their supporters, said he understands the breach was down to human error, but feedback from his network had been very negative. He knows of at least three other survivors who were formulating formal complaints. In an email sent to survivors, the Marist Brothers professional standards manager said he apologized for the privacy breach. Quote, I recognize this may have caused distress, loss of trust, and feelings of exposure, particularly for survivors and others who have already experienced situations where privacy, safety, and control were taken away. I acknowledge the harm that may cause and the impact it may have on your sense of safety and well-being. This should not have happened. As soon as the breach was identified, immediate steps were taken to acknowledge and contain it. However, I recognize that responding quickly does not remove the impact this may have had on those affected. I am deeply sorry. Unquote. From New Zealand to Canada, Vancouver College, St. Thomas More Collegiate, and the Roman Catholic Archdiocese of Vancouver are nearing a $30 million Canadian settlement with more than 200 former students who say they were abused between 1976 and 2013. The proposed settlement agreement does not include an apology. That falls short of the expectations of demands of dozens, several former students who spoke to CBC News. One said, quote, it upsets me that for my entire childhood, I had to go to confession and I had to do my penance for the smallest things. But what was their penance? Referring to the priests. So, yeah, I want an apology, he concluded. The schools were run by the Christian Brothers. Well, their wine is so a lay order of Roman Catholic educators who operated schools and orphanages around the world. They ran the Mount Cashel Orphanage in St. John's, that would be Newfoundland, where boys began raising complaints about sexual abuse and physical abuse way back in December 1975. A public inquiry later revealed a cover-up orchestrated by the Christian Brothers, local police, and provincial government officials to send the offending brothers outside Newfoundland without charges. At least six Christian brothers from Mount Cashel ended up at Vancouver College and St. Thomas More Collegiate in another city in British Columbia. They were charged in the 1990s in relation to their time at Mount Cashel. Not much was known about their 10 years in British Columbia until a class action lawsuit was launched 5 years ago, alleging many of the same behaviors continued after the cover-up in 1975. And let's close this chapter with news from this country. Seton Hall University doubled down this week on its years-long battle to keep secret a 2019 report on how the school handled a priest's sex abuse of seminarians. They asked a state appellate panel to reverse a lower court's order requiring them to disclose the report and related records. An attorney for the private Catholic
University in South Orange, New Jersey, insisted the documents in question, including the report, emails between

0: in Seton Hall and various lawyers and witness interviews should not be released to victims' lawyers because they're protected by attorney-client privilege, despite the judge's ruling last November that they're not so protected. Quote, this would send a chilling message not only to entities and businesses in the state of New Jersey, but to lawyers that they cannot freely speak with their clients and give them advice, give them guidance on what they may have done correct, what they may have done wrong, and how to correct it, said the attorney. But the attorney who represents abuse survivors said the report was the result of an independent fact-finding probe, was not done in anticipation of litigation, nor for the purposes of legal advice, two things that would confirm its confidentiality. The report was produced by an outside law firm that Seton Hall hired to investigate claims that defrocked Cardinal Theodore McCarrick, we have heard his name in this context before on this program, abused seminarians between 1986 and 2000, and that Monsignor Joseph Riley, the school's current president and a former seminary dean, botched the school's response. Quote, essentially, what appellant suggests is that any time you can just hire a lawyer, you could keep all of the investigation that you do from discovery just by saying it's privileged, said the attorney for the survivors. Seton Hall shared the report with the Vatican, a move said by the survivor's lawyer that waived any privilege. News of the godly. And now finally, the apology of the week.
1: We're so sorry.
0: A lawyer for tech billionaire Elon Musk apologized to jurors this week for his client's absence from the courtroom and asked them not to read too much into that absence. This happened just as closing arguments began in Musk's lawsuit against OpenAI. Yeah, it was his lawsuit that he didn't show up for. Quote, he's sorry that he could not be here, but I think you saw from his testimony that this is something that he's passionate about, said the lawyer, Stephen Molo, not short for misery at losing out. As a three-week blockbuster federal trial neared its end, Musk was, as you probably know by now, half a world away in China, joining the other business executives on the official state visit run by the felon-in-chief. He traveled there a day earlier, despite the trial judge having told him that he was not excused from testimony and could be recalled to the stand. In Beijing, Musk said that his talks with Chinese President Xi Jinping had been, quote, awesome. The apology of the week.

Ladies and gentlemen, that's going to conclude this week's edition of the show. The program returns next week at this same time over these same stations. That's by prearrangement. And it's by prearrangement that you can listen whenever you want to on your audio device of choice. It's all arranged. So maybe it's overarranged. A tip of the show, chapeau to the San Diego and Hawaii desks. Thanks, as always, to Pam Halstead and Thomas Walsh at WWNO New Orleans for help with today's broadcast. I've mentioned my YouTube channel before. You can see the entirety of my television series done in the UK about the Nixon tapes, called Nixon's the One, on my YouTube channel. You can also see my latest Donald Trump music video, as well as musical performances by a number of wonderful New Orleans piano players. A lot of stuff. I haven't gone into in detail because, you know, I haven't. But it's all at the Harry Shearer channel on YouTube. And I'm writing on Substack.

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So long from the Crescent City.

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1: Hey, it's Layla Faldin. 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
1: This is Matt Schlapp. I'm the chairman of CPAC.
0: CPAC is the Conservative Political Action Conference. It's been building ties between conservatives in the U.S. and Europe for a decade. Schlapp disagrees with the U.S. mayors politically, but he adds this.
1: My private advice is they're probably doing the right thing to try to organize.
0: Next year's Pact of Free Cities meeting is in Amsterdam. Mayor Beatty says she expects more American mayors to join. Frank Langfitt, NPR News.
2: 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I'm Leila Fadig.
3: And I'm A. Martinez.
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1: From Marketplace, I'm Nancy Marshall-Genzer in Washington. The war in Iran has cost Americans more than $40 billion in extra fuel costs. That's according to an analysis from Brown University's Watson School of International and Public Affairs. The costs go beyond just what Americans pay at the pump. Marketplace's Henry Epp is here with more. Good morning, Henry.
3: Hey, Nancy. So Brown's research finds that so far the war has cost each U.S. household about $318 because, as we've seen when we go to the gas station, gas and diesel prices have risen over 50% since the war started in late February. The average gallon of gas is now $4.51 a gallon. It was $2.98 when the war started. And that $40 billion figure that Brown is counting is just the direct cost of fuel, but that cost also gets passed along to us in other ways. Diesel, especially, is essential for transporting goods, so higher diesel prices are also pushing up prices of food and other consumer products.
1: So, Henry, could these prices come down if the war in the Middle East is resolved and the Strait of Hormuz is reopened?
3: Potentially, but even if the strait reopens soon, fuel prices likely won't immediately drop. The International Energy Agency said last week that if the conflict ended in early June, just a couple weeks away, the global oil market would remain undersupplied for months. The agency said it could take until October for oil supplies to catch up with demand, and that could keep fuel prices high. And countries have been drawing down their stockpiles of oil to get through this period, and those reserves are getting thin. And meanwhile, there hasn't been much public progress in negotiations in recent weeks. And President Trump said to reporters last week, quote, "I don't think about Americans' financial situation when seeking a deal with Iran." And he added that his only concern is keeping Iran from getting a nuclear weapon. But the financial costs from this war for America.

0: I'm meteorologist Andrew Pritchard with your IPM News forecast for Champaign-Urbana. Your forecast for today, partly cloudy and windy with thunderstorms likely and a high of 82 degrees. A few storms could become severe midday with a south wind 15 to 20 miles per hour gusting to 30 miles per hour. Tonight, partly cloudy with a chance of thunderstorms and a low of 68 degrees. South wind 10 miles per hour. Tomorrow, mostly cloudy and breezy with showers and thunderstorms likely and a high of 82 degrees. South wind 15 to 20 miles per hour. Tomorrow night, cloudy with showers likely and a low of 55 degrees. North wind 10 miles per hour. And for Wednesday, partly cloudy and cooler with a high of 68 degrees with a north wind 10 to 15 miles per hour.
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3: Currently here in Urbana at 844, mostly cloudy skies, 77 degrees with south wind at 24 miles per hour. Your Marketplace Morning Report is coming up in just about 10 minutes. What's up with bonds this morning? A financial expert explains why Treasury yields keep rising. We'll hear more on that story plus all of the morning's business news in just about 10 minutes on the Marketplace Morning Report.
4: Good morning, me Martinez. The St. Louis Cardinals got a boost of energy Friday when a group of college kids took off their shirts to help rally the team against the Kansas City Royals. By the time the Cardinals won in the 11th, it was a bare-chested craze because people sitting near them also joined in. The Cardinals manager loved it so much so he bought them tickets to return for more shirt-free energy, and they won the next game. The streak ended on Sunday. No word if everyone has their shirts back on. It's Morning Edition.
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3: From IPM News, I'm Kimberly Schofield. You're listening to Morning Edition. Good morning. It is Monday, May 18th at 8:45. It's getting harder for farmers to make it to the next growing season. The Midwest has lost more than 30,000 farms since 2017, and the future of farming is looking very uncertain. But a movement that's well underway in Northwest Illinois could completely change how farming looks right now. Jess Savage has more on what's called the farmer-led movement.
6: It's calving season for cow farmers. Greg Thorin tools around his pastures in an old pickup truck, looking for baby cows that were born overnight that need an identifying ear tag.
7: That little calf was born this morning, or last night, or... Hi, sweetie.
6: Thorin is what's called a regenerative farmer. He produces almost everything he needs to raise healthy cows, but he's even more focused on healthy soil. He quit synthetic fertilizers and pesticides cold turkey years ago. That's saving him a lot compared to conventional farmers.
7: That's the neat thing about regenerative farming is people just share things.
6: Thorin's always trying something new on his farm to improve the soil. He loves sharing what he's learned with other farmers, which he gets to do with a group called the Joe Davis County Soil and Water Health Coalition. It works together to protect the farming community and farmland. They're all trying new things and sharing what they learned. This work is at the heart of the farmer-led movement. It's offering an alternative to intensive agriculture, which is driving soil loss, water pollution, and financial crisis for farmers in the Midwest.
8: Change is what needs to happen.
6: Beth Baranski is the organizing secretary for the coalition.
8: Farmer-led movement allows people to share the risk and minimize the risk.
6: Conventional farmers are facing intense pressures to just make it to the next growing season. Even if they wanted to try regenerative farming practices, razor-thin margins make it financially risky to make the switch. But groups like this call on farmers to learn from each other and share the load.
8: The key is the farmers on their farms, in their fields, figuring out the practices that will work for them to achieve these goals.
6: And while there are plenty of government programs and grants and incentives that could help in theory, Baranski says many farmers are skeptical about how well they actually work. She said that generally, they're more likely to trust another farmer.
8: Somebody coming from the corporate world or from an institution, even higher education, and saying this is what you need to do is not as effective as a neighboring farmer who has tried a practice and found it beneficial.
6: The coalition offers connection and tested solutions to some of agriculture's biggest problems, but it's a slow-growing movement, and so much of the industry is set up to work in opposition to the coalition's goals. Jonathan Kappas is an associate professor of ag policy at the University of Illinois Urbana-Champaign. He says the industry doesn't give them the support they really need in this economic moment.
9: When things are tight and margins are tough, what we've seen historically is farmers tend to push it, right? You push the land. You try to put more land in production.
6: He says policy coming from the government should make conservation practices easier, so farmers don't have to choose between protecting soil and water and a profit. But he says policies act like a barrier instead. That makes it hard for farmers to move away from conventional practices.
9: In theory, farmers could just decide to put less nitrogen on. The risk of doing that is pretty significant. So we may make it worse that way, but we're also not addressing those issues. It's almost like paradoxes within paradoxes wrapped in irony.
6: The farmer-led movement does have some federal backing. The coalition got some seed money from an organization called the Fishers and Farmers Partnership, which uses Congress-appropriated money to support similar projects in the Midwest. So far, they've aided 70 projects with more than $2 million in funding. As Thorin turns his truck onto the dirt road towards home, he says even though farming this way isn't exactly easy, when you think about it, it's pretty simple.
7: It's not about the people. It's about the farm. It's about the land. It's about the soil. That's what I tell these young people coming with me. I said, it's not about me. It's not about you. It's about the soil.
6: Now the growing season is starting up. Farmers with the coalition are hosting field days throughout the summer to share what they've learned. I'm Jess Savage.
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0: 18th at 8:55, almost 8:56, and we have Logan Kimmel on the line to talk about the opening market. Good morning, Logan.
1: Hey, good morning. Thanks for having me. Markets here today are sharply higher on the grain and oilseed sector. We've got the July corn up 15.5 at 471.25. New crop December corn up 12.5 at 493.5. Soybeans up 28.5 on July at 1205.75. With new crop November soybeans up 26 at 1197. The meal market is higher here. July soybean meal up 280 at 337.20. In all three classes of wheat higher here. Chicago July wheat up 17.5 at 653.25. Kansas City wheat July up 9.25 at 697.25. And the Minneapolis wheat on July up 15 at 718.75. Jump to the headlines over the weekend. We saw an announcement with China in regards to trade. China agreeing to buy billions of U.S. dollars of U.S. ag. The outline looks to be about $17 billion annually through 2028. This comes in addition to the soybean commitments from October of 2025. So the trade this morning is pretty optimistic about this. The numbers appear to be comparable to 2021 and 2022 in regards to products that China potentially can step in and buy. That includes corn, cotton, ethanol, and possibly U.S. Meat. So we're seeing large speculators step back in to the long side of the grain and oil seeds here this morning. We still have ongoing tensions in the Middle East, which continues to back up global energy and fertilizer. Keeping an eye out on how this will affect the 2027 corn crop production with increased cost for the producer. And that particular contract on December corn, back above $5 at 501 for Dece of 2027 corn. Jumping to the weather, we did see portions of the corn belts over the weekend receive decent amount of rain, mostly in parts of Iowa, Missouri, and Nebraska. Right now, there's a large system moving through most of Illinois, and we'll see how that puts planting on a pause. For the most part, we've had pretty steady planting pace up until now. And we do have crop progress this afternoon at 3 p.m. Central. We had a flash sale of 155,000 metric tons of soybean cake and meal last week. That was to Italy. Jumping to the livestock sector mix here today on the August live cattle up 55 at 248.47. And on the feeders, August down 60 at 360.85. We saw cash cattle last week trade to an all-time new high. Sales in all regions were at $2.56. That's up about $5 to $7 versus the last week. And this week, we have a cattle on feed report Friday at 2 p.m. With that, I'll wrap it up, and I appreciate you having me.
0: Thanks so much, Logan. Have a great rest of your day. A reminder that the National Weather Service has a hazardous weather outlook across central Illinois. The potential for severe storms most likely today would be between 10 a.m. and 3 p.m. You can stay up to date on your forecast with IPM meteorologist Andrew Pritchard at ipmnewsroom.org or here on AM 580. 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Currently here in Urbana, mostly cloudy skies, 77 degrees. I'm Kimberly Schofield. 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
2: The Supreme Court made major decisions on voting just days ahead of primary elections. How else is the court subverting norms? From WAMU and NPR in Washington, this is 1A. Hi, I'm Jen White.
3: And I'm Todd Zwillick. Today on our weekly series, If You Can Keep It, part two of our look at reforming the Supreme Court.
2: The court's decision to further weaken the Voting Rights Act of 1965 lets Alabama use a map the court originally deemed racially discriminatory, and just in time for the state's primary election tomorrow.
3: For some people, it's a step too far in the wrong direction, like Illinois Democratic Congressman Sean Casten.
4: Make absolutely no mistake, the agenda of this Supreme Court and the agenda of the Klan are far too similar.
2: That's coming up after this news.
5: Live from NPR News in Washington, I'm Korva Coleman. President Trump has dropped his lawsuit against the Internal Revenue Service, according to court filings. Earlier this year, Trump sued the IRS and the Treasury Department. This was over a failure to stop a leak of his tax information during his first presidency. Stocks opened mixed this morning on news of a blockbuster utility merger. NPR's Scott Horsley reports the Dow Jones Industrials rose about 160 points.
6: NextEra Energy is offering to buy Dominion Energy in a $67 billion deal that would create the nation's largest electric utility. NextEra is the parent company of Florida Power and Light, while Dominion's territory includes Virginia, which is home to a large number of data centers. The proposed merger comes at a time when both demand for power and utility investment are surging. Meanwhile, the price that consumers pay for electricity has jumped more than 6% over the last year, outpacing overall inflation. Some of the nation's biggest retailers are set to report earnings later this week. Investors will be watching Walmart, Home Depot, and Target's results for clues about how consumers are spending in the face of high gasoline prices. Scott Horsley, NPR News, Washington.
5: The National Weather Service is warning of potentially severe thunderstorms across the central U.S. today. The highest risk is expected around Kansas and southeast Nebraska. NPR's Tom Dreisbach has more.
7: The Weather Service says to expect severe thunderstorms, strong winds, as well as large hail and additional tornadoes across parts of the central U.S. They say people should prepare. Charge your phone to get wireless emergency alerts. Check the radio. And Nebraska-based National Weather Service meteorologist Chris Franks told people to identify the best shelter in case of a tornado.
8: Just remember, interior room on the lowest level of your house or a basement. Those are the great places to be. So stay away from that top floor. Stay away from exterior walls with windows.
7: Tom Dreisbach, NPR News.
5: The Israeli Navy has intercepted a flotilla of boats sailed by activist and humanitarian workers trying to reach Gaza. Duri Buskerin has more.
9: The Global Sumud Flotilla departed from southern Turkey on Thursday with 54 boats. Organizers say they were in international waters, 250 nautical miles away from Gaza, when the boats were intercepted.
10: This is Mundi. I repeat, we are being intercepted.
9: Videos posted by sailors on the flotilla show Israeli Navy speedboats approaching. A live stream later showed sailors in orange life jackets with their hands up. Flotilla organizers called Israel's interception an act of piracy meant to maintain Israel's, quote, genocidal siege of Gaza. In a statement, the Israeli Foreign Ministry called the flotilla a provocation and claimed the flotilla was not carrying humanitarian aid. Israel has blockaded Gaza since 2007, including cutting off access to the sea. For NPR News, I'm Duri Buskerin in Istanbul.
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0: From Illinois Public Media News, I'm Kimberly Schofield. Good morning. Today is Monday, May 18th at 9:04. Currently here in Urbana, according to the National Weather Service, mostly cloudy skies, breezy and 77 degrees, south wind at 24 miles per hour. As you may have heard, the Great Plains are experiencing a series of storms, and those storms could make their way to the Midwest. IPM meteorologist Andrew Pritchard has more on the potential for severe weather today.
11: A line of thunderstorms that developed across the Great Plains on Sunday evening continues east into the Midwest today, and there's a slight risk these storms could re-intensify and produce scattered severe impacts across central Illinois. Damaging wind gusts and heavy rainfall are the primary expected hazards today, though an isolated tornado or two can't be ruled out. The primary time frame for any potentially severe storms locally should fall between 10 a.m. and 3 p.m., though storms may linger into the evening in some areas. Another round of storms is expected to move through the region on Tuesday, with at least a low risk for severe weather. For Illinois Public Media News, I'm meteorologist Andrew Pritchard.
0: You can stay up to date on your forecast and current weather conditions at ipmnewsroom.org 24/7. A bill pending in the Illinois General Assembly that seeks to expand access to a federal discount drug program could end up costing Illinois employers millions of dollars a year. Capital News Illinois reports the program, known as 340B, provides discounted drugs to hospitals and clinics that treat large volumes of Medicaid patients. A memo from the Illinois Department of Central Management Services estimates that passing the bill would raise costs on employer-based health insurance plans in Illinois by $89 million a year. The bill passed the Senate during the 2025 legislative session and is still awaiting final approval in the Illinois House. IPM meteorologist Andrew Pritchard says aside from the severe weather we could get today, it will be partly cloudy with a high of 82 degrees. Tonight, partly cloudy, a chance of thunderstorms and a low of 68 degrees. And tomorrow, mostly cloudy, showers and thunderstorms likely with a high of 82 degrees.
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0: tonight at 7 on the Evening Concert on Illinois Classical. It's the New York Philharmonic this week. From the Deep Philharmonic Archives, you'll hear former music director Alan Gilbert lead the group in Gustav Mahler's Sixth Symphony. That's Mahler's Sixth Symphony on the New York Philharmonic this week, tonight at 7 on the Evening Concert on Illinois Classical 90.9 FM.
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1: On the next dialogue, a Danville alderman and his cousins go night fishing at a park in Paris, Illinois, when they're confronted by three white men.
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1: Learn about this hate crime case and questions about how 911 operators responded. 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

0: From the Land Grant University in Urbana, Champaign, Illinois, this is the Closing Market Report. It is the 18th day of May, 2026. I'm Illinois Extension's Todd Gleason. Coming up, we'll talk about the commodity markets with Kurt Kimmel. He's from agmarket.net out of Normal, Illinois. He'll tell us all about the big rally that took place in Chicago at the CME Group today for corn, soybeans, and wheat. And then we'll turn our attention to the differences between raising a corn crop in Iowa and raising a corn crop in Mato Grosso, Brazil, financially, that is. We'll be joined by Joanna Colucci, who's penned an article for the Farm Doc Daily website. She's at Purdue University, an agricultural economist there. And as we close out our time together today, we'll take a look at the weather forecast with Mark Russo from Everstream Analytics. And I'll bring you some comments that Jamison Greer, the U.S. trade representative for the Trump administration, made yesterday on the Sunday morning news programs. You want to stay with us for that right here on this Monday edition of the Closing Market Report that comes to you from Illinois Public Media.
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0: July corn today at $4.77 on its settlement price, up 21 and a quarter cents. December, that's the new crop at $4.98, up 17. July soybeans, 36 cents higher. The settlement price at $12.13 for the old crop. New crop at $12.01 in the November, 30 and a quarter cents higher. Bean meal up 21 cents. The bean oil $1.75 higher. July soft red winter wheat gained 28 and three quarters to settle at $6.64.5 for the harvest month. And the harvest month hard red at $7.03.75, up 15 and three quarters of a cent for the day. Live cattle futures in Chicago down 77. 7.5 cents at 247.15. Feeders 260 lower at 358.85. And lean hogs $102.75 for 100 pounds, down 60 cents for the day. Crude oil up $3.54 at $104.54. That's the WTI. And the crude oil in the Brent at $112.13, up $2.86. Here to talk about these numbers is Kurt Kimmel. He is at agmarket.net. Hello, Kurt. Thanks for being with us again on a Monday.
2: Glad to be here for a Monday again. Thank you.
0: Now, tell me about the marketplace as you saw it develop overnight and during the day trade today.
2: Giddy up. Here we go again. Jimmy Crimey going home Friday there. Some fairly nasty reversals to the downside. A lot of wish I could, I should, I would. Now we're back to where we were before we broke almost. Dease corn near $5. November beans just closing above $12 benchmark. So student body left, student body right, the risk on, risk off. But I guess there's a White House fact sheet that came out, and they up some ideas on a little bit more detail on what China could possibly do. In addition to the 25 million metric ton bean commitment, which is valued close to anywhere $10.5 to $12 billion, there's supposed to be an additional $17 billion on top of that, putting total ag purchases near this $28 to $30 billion mark. And so therefore, it's, you know, a lot of money, a lot of optimism, which could come into the ag sector. No real confirmation on this news from China for the most part. We'll have to see several things fall in place, but what little signals there was anywhere close to 400 export licenses granted for beef plants or renewed beef plants to ship beef to China. Why? I don't know. Because basically we're looking at record high beef prices here in the U.S., so why would we be trying to curb inflation and export beef to China? We'll see. And then the other thing is we did see from the commercial side of the region, there was some Chinese interest in sorghum out of the Gulf. So there's some cat and mouse things going on here where there was quite a bit of optimism going home there last Friday. The funds liquidated a fairly large long position, but today going into midday, they back with their buying shoes on and two-fisted buying with buying up to 30,000 contracts of corn, 16,000 contracts of beans, 7,500 wheat, 4,500 meal, about 6,500 contracts going into midday. So, boy, we put a lot of optimism back into the marketplace here. I think the trade is going to be eager to see confirmation on this. Then plus two, how's this going to be enforced? If it's going to be enforced, if you go back to phase one, phase two, phase three, or whatever, with the administration at that time did not hold their feet to the ground on this. So bottom line is optimism. I looked at John Deere stock. If there's that much optimism, John Deere stock should have been up, because you give a farmer $1, he'll spend $2. So I think you could look around at some other sectors to try to confirm. Also, too, if we're going to be selling a bunch of grains and ag products to China, shipping, you need to watch the shippers, too. So hopefully we can keep these gains going here for a while as we move forward, Todd.
0: We'll follow up with some more information about the trade deals that has deliverables have been struck, maybe, between China and the United States a little bit later in this program. I do want to know what you're thinking about planting progress for this past week and how farmers did getting into the field.
2: Yeah, there's quite a bit of catch up, also quite a bit of replant take place. Going home Friday there, they thought we'd see 60% of the corn, 50% of the beans. The official guess is 75% of the corn's in the ground as a nation. The range is anywhere from 72 to 78. Soybeans planted, the average trade guess is about 67%. The range is anywhere from 63 to 75%. So we're continuing to stay above the average pace. We're above last year's pace. For the most part, it's going to come down to maybe that last 5 to 10% getting in. But we're mid-May. Probably the thing is, with this heat coming on here, helping the crop move along here, we'll hopefully get some crop conditions reports here as we get in the second half of May.
0: Hey, thanks much. We'll talk with you again soon enough.
2: Very good. Take care.
0: Mm-hmm. That's Kurt Kimmel. He is with AgMarket.net. Joanna Colucci now joins us. She is an agricultural economist at Purdue University in West Lafayette, Indiana. Hello, Joanna. Thanks for being with us.
3: Hello, Todd. Thanks so much for having me again.
0: You have written an article that's been posted to the FarmDoc website, along with many other places, titled Comparing Corn Production Costs and Returns in the United States. We probably should start not with the conclusions of this article, but with some of the methods and where the data comes from. Because Purdue, for a very long time, has pulled data from a larger set of production costs from around the planet. Can you tell me about that data set?
3: Yes, this data comes from the AgriBenchmark network. That's a global network that compiles production and economic information on many activities like beef, cash crops, dairy, across 35 countries in North America, South America, Europe, Asia. And the AgriBenchmark concept of typical farms was exactly developed to facilitate the comparison between different countries and different agriculture systems. In this article, we explored specifically the United States and Brazil.
0: Of course, Purdue has a long history of using the AgriBench network to come up with the data comparing production cost across countries. In this case, you're looking at an Iowa farm and a farm in Mato Grosso. Can you give me some of the basics of the size of these farms?
3: Yes. So when you think about the average area planted to corn over 2020 to 2024 was almost 6,000 acres on the Brazilian farm and almost 2,000 acres on the U.S. farm. And we express all this information, the costs and revenues in dollars, of course, to enable do the direct cross-country comparisons.
0: Just to be sure and to clarify, on the farm in Mato Grosso, this was for the second or safrinha corn crop only?
3: Yes. Mm-hmm. Yes.
0: Tell me about the primary differences between producing a corn crop in Mato Grosso and Iowa.
3: Yes, when you look at the cost shares, for example, for corn production, direct costs dominated the typical Brazilian corn farm, accounting for more than 50% of total costs in every year analyzed. And basically, this reflects Brazil's high input expenses, especially for fertilizer. We know that corn is particularly dependent on nitrogen, and these prices rose significantly after 2022 because of the disruptions related to Russia-Ukraine war. And also Brazil is also heavily dependent on nitrogen imports, which supply nearly 95% of the country's consumption. Meanwhile, from the typical U.S. farm, overhead costs accounted for the largest share of total production costs in three of the 5 years analyzed, representing more than one third of total costs. This large share primarily results from land values appreciated that contributed a lot to higher land costs over the last few years. And the exceptions were 2022 and 2023, when the direct costs exceeded overhead costs because of the high fertilizer prices.
0: What does this tell you, or what kind of conclusions can you draw about the differences then between, and the impact mostly between, these two kinds of production cost setups, where in the Iowa farm it's really the long-term investments that make the difference and make up the bulk of the price tag, as opposed to the farm in Mato Grosso, where they're paying more than half of the cost of production of a corn crop on the input side. So how does that play out in the financials for these two sets of farms?
3: So when you put together the total cost production and the gross revenue, economic profits, they are different between two farms. Both farms, they had record profits in 2022 when Chicago corn futures prices exceeded $6 per bushel. But when you compare as a whole, the Iowa farm had higher total costs between 2020 to 2024, largely because the higher overhead and operation costs, including land, machinery, labor, and capital-related expenses. And in contrast, the Mato Grosso farm had lower total costs, but its cost structure was more heavily concentrated in direct inputs, especially fertilizers, and less concentrated in operation and overhead costs. We should remember that the role of the second crop corn in Brazil also helps explain those differences, as land and some machinery-related costs can be spread across soybeans and corn within the same production year. In contrast, the second crop corn is more exposed to production risk because planting happens within a very short window after soybean harvest, and also depend heavily on the timing and duration of the rainfall season. So we can say that also there are another difference. Unlike soybeans, where average yields in the two countries are very similar, average U.S. corn yields are more than twice as high as Brazil's because of decades of specialization and high developed production systems here in the U.S. And then I would say the Brazil's growing competitiveness is driven basically because of the ability to expand corn acreage through second crop production, and also as a consequence spread some fixed costs across two crops, and produce corn at a lower total cost. So I would say that's the big difference when you compare Brazil and United States, especially Mato Grosso. That's the number one corn production in the U.S. And Iowa, that's also the number one corn production producer in the United States.
0: So the bottom line for you is that the U.S. continues to hold an advantage in those production and scale cost as it's related to corn, particularly in years when the price of fertilizer and direct cost, the input, are higher, I would think?
3: Yes, yes, I would say yes, because when you compare the total production in Brazil and U.S., Brazil is three times the United States is three times bigger than Brazil. So the United States has scale. The production is much higher than Brazil, the total production. And also the yields are double than in Brazil. So Brazil is growing, but the growth in corn production in Brazil is based on the second crop that also is still a lot of room to continue growing. But the competition or the competitiveness of Brazil is based on the lower total costs. But the United States kind of can offset that with higher yields. So, I mean, it's completely different agriculture system. When you compare soybeans in Brazil and U.S., the agriculture systems are much more similar than when you compare corn production because of the second crop in Brazil. That's represent almost 80% of total corn production.
0: Hey, thank you much. I appreciate it.
3: Thank you so much for having me.
0: Joanna Colucci is an agricultural economist at Purdue University in West Lafayette, Indiana. You may read her article on the Farm Doc Daily website or at willag.org. You're listening to the Closing Market Report on this Monday afternoon. Our theme music is written, performed, produced, and courtesy of Logan County, Illinois farmer Tim Gleason.

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7: This is Samantha Simmons with NewsHour live from the BBC. We seem to hear so much news of wars that we perhaps become anaesthetized to what it actually feels like to endure the experience of being bombed. Being someone on the ground, most likely a civilian, knowing that a bomb can fall. Well, in this country, the Blitz was 85 years ago now, so it's only a small number here that have their own direct memory of that kind of horror. But one man who does is John Nicol, who was in the RAF in the first Gulf War. He was taken prisoner in Iraq and found himself being bombed by the Allies. John has written a few books since, and the latest is about the Blitz. Blitz when World War II came home. He heard a first-hand account from a Blitz survivor, Millie Matthews. Millie was a 14-year-old living in North Shields and was in the air raid shelter at the Wilkinson's Lemonade Factory when it was struck by a German bomb in 1941. We thought it would be instructive to hear from both John and Millie, a generation apart, but each with first-hand experience of surviving a bombing. They spoke to my colleague Evan Davis.
8: We never heard a sound, not a sound. It was absolutely like being in a graveyard. It was pitch black dark. We couldn't see anything, but it was very, very quiet for maybe minutes, it might have been. Then all of a sudden, you could hear people screaming and shouting, and it was frightening. So then I heard this lady, she was shouting out, "Can anybody see a light?" And I saw this torchlight flashing across the stones. So I shouted, "Yes, I can see the light." I climbed up, whatever I had to climb up on. I don't know whether I was climbing on dead bodies or what. And put my hand through the hole and took the bricks away, made the hole bigger. These kids that was down there was clinging on to me. So I got two or three out. Then after that, I just heard my brother shouting, "Millie, Millie," crying his eyes out and what have you. He was screaming. So I got a hold of him and I said, "You go out." He wouldn't do that. He wouldn't go and leave us. So I had to get out. I had to get out with my brother. I couldn't find my sister. And then we were distributed out to hospitals and whatever that.
5: And did you find your sister?
8: We didn't find my sister for a week. There was a big notice on the police station. If anybody was found, they had to put a notice on. There was a lady said that they had found Mona. So my mum went and got Mona. I think there was only about 50 of us got out alive.
5: I'm glad your sister was okay then. But John-

0: 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I'm meteorologist Andrew Pritchard. 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
1: From Illinois Public Media News, I'm Reginald Hardwick. It's 444 and 69 degrees with light rain in Champaign, Urbana. Farmers in the U.S. face one of the highest suicide rates of any occupation, and federal data shows suicide rates in rural communities tend to be higher than in urban areas. IPM Student Newsroom's Alyssa Eaton reports financial stress and a lack of mental health resources can make it hard for farmers to get the help they need. In a note to listeners, the story mentions suicide.
2: Solomon Hamm was born into a farm family in western Illinois. He says before he was born, his dad, Danny Hamm, was a Western Illinois political science student back in the 80s. But he dropped out of school suddenly to help his family run their farm full time.
3: My dad never wanted to be a farmer, really. He was kind of forced into that by his family because his dad had a heart attack and they were making it his duty to, like, take over his farm and everything.
2: Solomon, who's now an IT professional in Champaign, says his family suffered financially due to the challenging nature of running a farm.
3: You know, you take on a lot of debt from all that equipment, and you're harvesting crops, which there's a litany of things that can go wrong. There was that kind of feeling of instability just due to external stresses I couldn't fully comprehend at the time.
2: In 2002, the family was notified that the bank would foreclose on their farm. Danny's wife, Giselle Hamm, says an attorney recommended they file for bankruptcy to settle their debts. She says her husband took this news really hard.
4: That's kind of a hard situation to be in, and Danny knew it. He had a mental breakdown. He really was more scattered and just really impulsive.
2: Giselle says around this time, the family's bankruptcy attorney asked if Danny had ever thought about taking his own life, to which he responded yes.
4: That just threw me for a loop. It just was a shock. I didn't envision that he would ever think of taking his life. So that was always in the back of my mind, that was a possibility from that point on.
2: Giselle says she tried to find mental health resources, but struggled. In their rural community, qualified mental health providers were few and far between.
4: Farmers and farm families, I think it's just a kind of very special situation, and people need to be trained in how to handle those special situations when, you know, a farmer loses his livelihood. We just struggled to find help and just kind of gave up trying to find mental health resources at that time.
2: Danny ended up leaving farming and jumped from job to job, mostly in sales. Then in 2022, he died from suicide. Solomon says one of the worst things was having to call people to tell them what had happened to his dad.
3: At first, you don't really believe it, right? When you hear that, you're just like, yeah.
2: He remembers his dad as always making people laugh and feel welcome. He says his favorite memories with him include playing guitar and going on drives.
3: I definitely miss playing for him, for sure. That was a good memory. I think it's important to check up on people who might seem, you know, seem even fine, you know, especially people like my dad.
2: In northwest Champaign County stands a tall blue house. This is where Mark Horton, a corn and soybean farmer, lives. He says right now is a particularly challenging time for farmers. Over the past couple of years, he's had below average crop production on top of rising costs for essential equipment and rising interest rates for loans. There's just not enough money coming in to pay the bills.
5: I know what the banks are looking for, and what we have right now is not. You can't write the check. And that's an age-old problem.
2: Horton says it's important to have a support system.
5: I just know that people that are having a lot of struggle and don't have anyone to talk to, it's a super lonely place and it's a dangerous place. And we don't want that out here in the farm community.
2: He's glad to see programs like the Farm Family Resource Initiative crop up in recent years. Based out of Southern Illinois University, the program provides mental health resources to farmers and farm families.
6: these professionals who are trained in mental health, but they also understand agriculture and they understand farming.
2: That's Rachel Brown, a mental health specialist with the initiative. She says they offer individual counseling and support groups both in person and virtually so that people across the state can access them.
6: I've seen the folks who come to a group really kind of build that support network there. There's a stigma that we kind of have to overcome to help people realize it's okay to need help, and the help is out there.
2: Solomon Hamm, whose dad died from suicide, says he's taken steps to find mental health support for himself and hopes that more people do the same.
3: With a better support system and better awareness and a decrease in the stigma of, you know, men can't have mental health issues or they'll feel weak and inadequate or something like that is what we need to get past if we're to prevent things like this from happening.
2: I'm Alyssa Eaton, IPM News.
1: If you or someone you know is in crisis, please call, text, or chat with the Suicide or End Crisis Lifeline. The number is 988. Again, 988.
7: For a long time, the group was really prolific, putting out a full-length album or EP every couple of years. But 2012 was actually the last time the band released a new record.
8: The first 15 years of this band was so devotional that I think we just identified as the band.
7: That's Tyson Ritter, one of the band's members.
8: Getting to build our own lives was really nice.
7: He says that time away was crucial for reflecting on where the band has been and where it's going. And when they did try to make new music, there was another problem.
9: We didn't feel the magic that we'd felt making those first four records, though, so we knew we weren't ready.
7: That's Nick Wheeler, another All-American reject. He says when the band got back together to do some touring, though, it did rekindle something.
9: We were all on the same page the summer of 2023, and then we all decided to go into the studio. So there were a few different moments that were impactful in informing, you know, all of us that we're ready to do the thing 100%.
7: That effort led to their newest album. It's called Sandbox.
10: The sandbox is thirsty.
7: I recently spoke with Ritter and Wheeler about the album and asked about the inspiration for the title track.
8: This record touches on a lot of different themes, and I think I was writing, and I remember it was like there was some sort of war going on, and I kept idling on the fact that it was 2025, and how are we still doing this to each other as people? And I thought, oh, well, you know what? I think the way that this song wants to be is well, what happens if we put a war on a playground? Will we, because I feel like we all still have sympathy collectively for children. And so I just put the sandbox on a playground. I felt like it informed what I was trying to say lyrically about just my feelings about how just absurd that we're still sticks and stones with each other.
7: Yeah. Nick, can I ask you how you all think about the right approach in this moment? Because you know deep down so well how powerful nostalgia is and how much people will pay money to just kind of hear the songs from when they were in high school. And it seems like to me, like you all kind of nod to that, but also are unapologetic about continuing to evolve your sound and not fully playing that game the way that many other bands from this period of time are. How do you think about this?
9: I think we experienced the power of that when we chose to do a headlining tour in 2023. It wasn't to capitalize. It was more just like, let's see if people will come. It ended up being the biggest tour of our career. So we did see the power of that, but I think when it comes to making new music, that's somewhere where we would never compromise and just, you know, try to make Dirty Little Secret Part 2 or Gives You Hell Part 2. I think with that, I've always looked at our various albums as like a moment in time or, you know, a snapshot, a Polaroid, whatever. And that is us in that moment making that music.
7: Yeah. To that end, green isn't yellow.
11: Once heard someone say, green isn't yellow.
7: Tyson, can you tell me about that? Because it's like, It's folksy and twangy. There's a little bit of country, like very different sound than what people might have expected from the earlier stuff.
8: We're from Oklahoma. We've always had red dirt in our shoes. And this is a song that is an homage to that, where we come from. And I was home, and this song kind of just came out of me. A lot of stuff on this record is me looking back at my family and the way I was raised, and finding that catharsis in a song like Green Isn't Yellow. I paint too, and I did this show last year, and it was all these cowboys and these people that I remember, like, my parents looking like when they would go out on a Friday night when I was a kid. And I think I just really reconciled a lot of, you know, I saw them for the first time as just people instead of, like, my parents. And I was like, man, they were so young. They didn't know what they were doing, but they got us raised.
7: Nick, I'll steer this question to you. You all talked to NPR a couple of years ago about the way that you approached, you know, releasing your albums and touring these days and kind of the independent choices you made and how satisfying that is to you. I'm wondering, looking back to when you started your career to now, what are the most positive changes in the music industry? What are the most negative changes in the music industry that you're navigating?
9: Our experience is totally different, but also exactly the same. The way we kind of went about Sandbox was completely independent of any outside voices, no label, nobody trying to get us in the room with whoever's cranking out the hits these days. It's just us having fun making songs, and the fact that the industry embraces that and will accept that, and we have an outlet to release that music that we're having fun making, like that's positive. I think the negative way that has impacted the industry and the way artists are creating now is I need to find my audience, you know, on social media first, not even necessarily with my music. I just need to connect to people somehow by, you know, doing dances or skits. And then maybe they'll realize that, oh, I'm an artist too.
7: Yeah. Tyson, how do you think about all of the evolutions you've had to navigate in the music industry?
8: The industry is preying now on the fan, the super fan, where they are just trying to monetize them in every way possible. And yeah, you see other bands that are like, man, the only communication they have with their fans is when they have an expensive tour or a new piece of vinyl or another piece of merchandise. And I think that connection has been abused. And off of these house party tours that we've been doing, being eye level with an audience that isn't necessarily the Habs of the world.
7: Can you tell us a little more about the house party tours for people who aren't familiar? Because it's a cool idea.
8: Basically, we asked our audience, hey man, we want to play backyards. Do you have a backyard for us? And we overnight got, you know, a million RSVPs to a house party tour that didn't exist and 15,000 different venues. But in the process of doing these shows, I think we really kind of tapped into some sort of thing about this post-COVID generation that hasn't had these experiences of intimacy and concerts and being able to be to crowd surf and even be asses to elbows with their peers for the, you know, again. So it was like this crazy cultural artifact that was like a bit of an awakening for a small portion of a generation. And I think it speaks to the bigger problem right now, which is the one thing that we need as culture is art and music, and it's becoming like a gatekeeping scenario for those experiences.
7: That was Tyson Ritter and Nick Wheeler of the All American Rejects. Their new album, Sandbox, is out now. Thanks so much.
9: Yeah, thanks for having us.
0: This is NPR News.
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1: We have never seen a president sue himself for billions of dollars to compensate himself for harms that he alleges happened to himself in a personal capacity.
2: A settlement between President Trump and the government he runs means $1.8 billion may be steered toward Trump's allies.
3: It's Monday, May 18th, and this is All Things Considered from NPR News.
2: I'm Scott Detrow.
3: And I'm Juana Summers. Ahead, what a jury's verdict in a major AI court case means for the future of the tech industry.
2: And why are so many California stonecutters getting seriously sick?
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4: We're more worried about getting crushed by slabs or getting cut, you know, with blades and stuff like that, not getting a lung disease.
2: The rapper Drake released not one, not two, but three new albums Friday.
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6: Live from NPR News in Washington, I'm Libby Casey. President Trump says he will hold off on a planned military attack on Iran that he previously scheduled for tomorrow. He says leaders from Qatar, Saudi Arabia, and the UAE asked him to hold off because they believe a deal will be reached between the U.S. and Iran. NPR's Deepa Shivaram reports.
7: Trump posted on social media Sunday a warning to Iran that the clock was ticking and they better move fast or, quote, there won't be anything left of them. Now, though, Trump says there won't be a scheduled attack on Iran tomorrow, but he has informed military leaders to prepare to move forward with an attack, in his words, on a moment's notice if a deal isn't reached. Trump continues to be emphatic that any deal reached will ensure Iran does not have a nuclear weapon. The war with Iran has lasted weeks longer than Trump had originally predicted, and it's damaging Trump's approval ratings, even in his own party. Deepa Shivaram, NPR News, The White House.
6: Cuba's president says U.S. military action in the country would result in a bloodbath. NPR's Eder Peralta says this comes after a media report that Cuba was buying military drones.
8: Over the weekend, the news site Axios cited an unnamed senior U.S. official saying Cuba had acquired more than 300 military drones and was exploring the possibility of using them against the U.S. Cuba did not deny the existence of drones. It says it doesn't pose a threat to the United States, but that it has the right to defend itself. Cuban President Miguel Díaz-Canel said U.S. threats already constitute an international crime. He added, quote, should the U.S. take military action, it will provoke a bloodbath of incalculable consequences. President Trump has threatened military action against Cuba for months, saying the leadership there has to make fundamental changes to avoid it. Eder Peralta, NPR News, Mexico City.
6: The Supreme Court has avoided taking up another major legal fight over the Federal Voting Rights Act. As NPR's Hansi Lo Wang reports, the move comes after the court's conservative supermajority weakened the law's protections against racial discrimination in redistricting.
9: For decades, what's known as the Voting Rights Act Section 2 has been mainly enforced as a result of lawsuits brought by voters and advocacy groups. They've challenged hundreds of maps of voting districts and other election-related procedures with claims that they discriminate against voters of color. But in redistricting cases out of Mississippi and North Dakota, Republican officials have raised a novel argument. They argue that under Section 2, private groups and individuals do not have a right to sue. Only the U.S. Attorney General does. The Supreme Court, however, has decided not to take up that legal question for now. Instead, it's ordering lower courts to reconsider Mississippi and North Dakota's legislative districts in light of last month's ruling that put new limits on Voting Rights Act protections against racial discrimination. Anzi Luong, NPR News.
6: Lawmakers in South Carolina are debating legislation that could redraw congressional districts in favor of Republicans and give them an additional U.S. House seat in the November elections. This is NPR News in Washington.
0: From Illinois Public Media News, I'm Reginald Hardwick. It's 5:04 and 66 degrees with light rain in Champaign, Urbana. Experts say hantavirus is unlikely to become a large threat like the COVID-19 pandemic. The virus primarily spreads contact with rodent droppings, but some variants of the illness can be transmitted through humans. The Centers for Disease Control and Prevention was investigating a potential case of hantavirus in a resident of northern Illinois, but the center determined today the individual does not have the virus. Mamadou Tunkara is an administrator for the Champaign-Urbana Public Health District. He tells the 21st show hantavirus poses a low public health risk and says county officials are prepared for any potential outbreak.
10: We provide guidance, we provide support in terms of testing. We make sure that the person is in a safe environment, and most likely that will be a medical center where, you know, it's biocontained, meaning that, you know, it's difficult for that for the person to transmit it to any other person in that location.
0: If you find mouse or rat droppings in your home, experts recommend wearing rubber gloves and spraying a disinfectant to prevent the spread of any pathogens. Backers of a state bill aimed at limiting law enforcement's use of biometric surveillance say they're not looking to move the measure this legislative session. The proposed Biometric Surveillance Act would prohibit law enforcement